realing or patient at us, only asotama, ya, I will have to motama, oh, Malava is Samoa, ya, in Neva Yaso. Ya, but I'll have to sing a polymasua, a talent offer, ya, Malaya, ya, if I pay for a natural to fang.

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1: Hey, I know you're thirsty. You need some creative juices to quench your thirst. Well, I'm here to tell you to go into your backyard and pick the ripest orange. Go into the kitchen and pull out your juicer. Slice that orange in half and squeeze those two halves. We'll call them Olaf and Jackson for reference. Now pour that liquid into the cup and take a sip. Swallow. Mm-hmm. Now you're ready.
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3: Welcome to the Christchurch Invitation from Mahia Te Aroha. Thank you for joining us for another conversation about identity and belonging. My name is Tony Green and I'll be your host. Welcome. Today's guest, I'm very pleased to have here, is Jeremy Falwina, who is... He's just given me a thumbs up there because I was worried about the Macron, the accent on the stress on the last A. Jeremy is, amongst other things, a police social worker, but I'm going to ask Jeremy to kick off really by introducing himself in Samoan as he would, because different cultures, different groups have their own way of speaking to spaces. And here today, hopefully, we're going to talk a lot about spaces, the spaces between us. So, Jeremy, talofalava.
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0: 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So what I just did then, Tony, is part of that space for me is I acknowledge our language of our land, te ao Māori, with my pepeha. And so I talked about my bird flying over my mountain, my bird flying over my river, my bird being the po or the post to lead me. And then I spoke about my nō, my village in te ao Māori. And then I moved through to Samoan, which is my whalo sanga. So similar thing, but what we call a whalo sanga, where, again, I acknowledge the space, acknowledge higher power, atua, in the space, and then I gave a formal greeting to you within my language, and then said thank you for this conversation that we're going to have today. And so for me, it's about honouring the spaces, honouring the people of the land that I'm in, te ao Māori, then moving into my space, which is Samoan.
1: Whakawhatai. It already kicks off one sort of thought, which is how many languages you speak. You know, there's this awful thing for us white folks is that we offer a couple of words in some other language. And I mean, I give an example in Singapore. I spent 18 years in Singapore, and I borrowed my brother-in-law's car, went to a petrol station. There was a young Malay girl in there. I greeted her in Malay, a few words.
0: Yeah,
1: and she said, "Oh, Pandai Chakap Malayu, you're clever. You speak Malay." And I said, "Pandai Chakap Bas Inggris." I said, "You're clever. You speak English." She said, "That one mesti la no choice." So, but yes, that would take us off into another whole lot of dark dimensions. Your work,
0: yes,
1: is many things.
0: Yes,
1: if I have it correct, you work with the New Zealand police,
0: yes,
1: as a social worker,
0: yep,
1: in spaces predominantly with young people, that might
0: yep,
1: be. And also you have your own sort of, whether it's a platform, but it's not just a platform, it's also seemed to be a guiding principle, which is about the va.
0: Yep.
1: Perhaps we just go back and start with the working with young people and the social work for the police. What kind of work does that require of you?
0: Yeah, sure. So,
1: and actually, that will probably blend in with the VAR anyway, because
0: yeah.
1: So.
0: Yeah, no, totally nothing, Sonny. So, I've been part of youth and community for over 25 years, up and down the country. Obviously, always working with young people. And from there, I've done a lot of different things through youth work, through churches, through community, and which has led me through to work for the police. So I'm a social worker by trade, and so I do the social work side for our family harm and youth prevention for the police at New Brighton, and my area covers right up to Waikuku Beach, all the way down into Sumner, and then sort of inland a bit. And part of that requirement is I work with kids that are 14 and under. So that's what we call that's what I call my bread and butter, around prevention, around just to see where they're at, how can I affair and support them and their families, how do I help guide them in a path that's a good path for them, where they're making some good choices. And so I do a lot of that work within the homes, I do that work within schools, I do that work within the basketball court, and then I also do other little different things within schools to help with PLD, professional learning for teachers, how to communicate with young people, vice versa, young people that carry a lot of stuff in terms of their own wellness and wellbeing. So I do a lot of that. And I love it.
1: That's a strong statement.
0: Yes.
1: Why? And predominantly, and any particular reason why? Out of choice, presumably, you're working with young people?
0: Yeah, I've always just been passionate about young people, and I think because of my upbringing, so I'm born and bred up in Wellington in Porirua, moved down to the south later on in life when my wife and I got married. But I've always been a kid that always got missed out little bits here and there, and that was in the early 70s and 80s. And so it just sort of drew me into looking out for the underdog.

0: for those that don't have the language to speak, so to speak, within different contexts of school or whatever it is, I've always just felt drawn to that. So, yeah, that's why I love it. If I can help a young person and a family look at things a little bit differently, then I feel like I've added to society in a positive way.
1: You said you missed out a little bit yourself.
0: Mm, yeah.
1: Can you go into what sense?
0: Yeah, sure. So when I grew up in school, that's where I had friends. Their names were changed because people couldn't pronounce their names within their bed, their culture. And so I just thought that was really weird. Why a friend of mine, his name was Te Hau, but they called him Fred. I didn't get that because they couldn't pronounce Te Hau. Or Te Ao, my Samoan friend. So Te Hau was Toke Lau. And then my other good friend, Te Ahu, Samoan, but they couldn't pronounce Te Ao, so they named him Dick. So those sort of things. And so my view growing up was really like, that's just weird. Why aren't they calling them by their names? And then what was really funny, because my name was English, so obviously Jeremy. So Jeremy in Samoan is Jeremiah. And so people said, oh, as sort of, you know, time went on, oh, so is your name Jeremy? No, it's Jeremy. Mum named me after, there was a soap opera in the UK and some actor Jeremy, so she named me Jeremy. So, again, it was just, I just sort of saw little gaps and I thought, yeah, I can help.
1: This business of not being able to, because there are enough people I've spoken to who said, other aspects, I was too brown for the white community and too white for the brown community, so they're straddling in between. That's our liminal space.
0: Mm.
1: Names in any culture that's still rooted, names are very significant things.
0: Oh, absolutely.
1: And it just seems to me often in the Western world, people just play games with names. If you look at the names of Elon Musk's children, I don't even know how you pronounce them, but it's just like a game.
0: Yeah.
1: And yet, for you and for your culture, the names are important.
0: Oh, totally. Like
1: some of them are biblical.
0: Yeah. But name brings identity. Mm. Name says to that person that you're talking to that you exist. You know, I accept you for who you are, and so when we talked about that va, that's what I'm saying. I'm respecting that space between us. I realise that your name's Te'a, so I will say Te'a with the little, you know, the little comma. That's all. If I'm saying whānui nā, it's whānui nā. Like my kids are European Samoan, so they're Gib hyphenated whānui nā. They're not just one or the other. They're Gib hyphenated whānui nā. So my kids have had to journey with teachers in different places to say, no, that's my name. It's not just Gib, it's not just Fomina, it's Gib hyphenated Fomina. So again, that's a real big thing, because what we call in Samoa, that's your ngafa, that's your lineage. You know, that's been passed down through generations, so why wouldn't you want to pronounce that properly?
1: Yeah. Without getting into any sort of derogatory space, I mean, I wonder sometimes whether it's just a lack of effort on the part of people, can't be bothered, it's too hard. But why is it too hard? You know, it's strange.
0: Yeah, it's my big thing is, if you value somebody, well, value them with their name.
1: Mm.
0: You know, I don't think, I just simplify it, like, that's, you know, like, Tony, I'm, you know, your name's Tony, I'm going to call you Tony. Now, if I sort of changed it, hey, Tones, how you go? I've got a habit of giving people nicknames, but again, I respect that for who you are. That's your God-given name, so that's cool with me.
1: There's a, in the Muslim world, there's a very significant figure called Muhammad al-Ghazali, wrote prodigiously in the, I think, about the 12th century. One of his things, he said, give your children beautiful names because they'll all be called by their name on the Day of Judgment.
0: Ah, beautiful.
1: You know, so it's not a casual thing at all.
0: Yeah.
1: You talked about family harm. Mm-hmm. And the prevention of harm and wellness and well-being, what kinds of things does that take you into, and where do you think that kind of harm, what are the examples you've seen of that harm and where it might have come from and where it might have been, the harm might have been eased somewhere further back up the track?
0: Yeah, sure. So within my line of work, we deal with a lot of family harm. So there could be domestic violence, there could be verbal abuse, there could be alcohol, substance, all that sort of thing. And so what we're seeing with a lot of our young people, there's a generation

0: generational thing that happens as well. So sometimes that stuff's just passed through, where, you know, mum's just following suit from what her mum did, or vice versa, what she's doing with her dad. And so you sort of get this, everything sort of gets passed through, whether we like or not. Well, we still see that it's been passed through, because you only rise to the level of your environment. So if your environment's physical harm or verbal abuse, well, that's going to be second nature to you, and that's all you're going to know. So we see a lot of that. So then I come into those spaces, and I've been part of that in my own growing up, so I understand it. But if I can sort of help them see something different, then I will. So we do a lot of that. And again, with a lot of our young people, that, you know, things like social media is a big play. And so, again, our kids are mimicking what they hear and what they see. Now, people always ask, so where's the caregiver or the parents in that? And I said, they're there sometimes, and sometimes they're not. And sometimes it's easier to give your young person a device to bring up. And so there's always this, okay, well, is that good or is that not good? Or, but then I see the other side. Well, sometimes it's easier for that family to give their young person a device because I've just worked 40 hours in that day. And, you know, the last thing they need to do is sort of try to parent. They just here, take the device. I get that. So I'm seeing it from all levels. And I'm not, you know, I'm not just sort of pinpointing there. I get the privilege of coming in, being that neutral person, to say, actually, have you thought about this? I'm just suggesting things. How about this? Maybe if you did that, that's probably where you're going to end up. So I'm always looking at it from that lens around, but what does care look like? Okay, so does care look like giving your kid a device, letting them go all hours of the day? Probably not. So how do we counteract that then? Or have we thought about going outside? Does your young person like playing sports? Do you play sports? No, I'm not fit. Okay, well, how about going for walks? So, again, we're just trying to look at different angles of how to do that. And so when you're dealing with a lot of that stuff, because it's traumatic for that family. Sometimes it's even traumatic for when you're talking it through with families, with the parents, because they've had to experience a lot of that for themselves. So I'm not critical to judge. I'm more critical in looking at ways of actually how do we help them flourish again? What does that look like for that family? Yeah. Does that make sense?
1: Oh, absolutely. Oh, cool. And there's a, I was going to say a small thing there, but it's actually a massive thing. It's something that you mentioned in the course of that. If you just come back from a 40-hour week, but it's not just that. I mean, some years ago here, and I clearly do not have the build for this kind of thing, I worked on an asphalt gang.
0: Oh, okay.
1: Now, you've got to be built like a league player, yeah. and that's not me. You know, you can just take one look at this fella. But it was hard yakka.
0: Yeah.
1: It was really hard yakka.
0: Yeah.
1: There was a guy working there, a Maori guy working on there, and he'd got a blended family. Yeah. So he'd got some other children from this partner. And he's doing this hard yakka for not much money. Mm. Really not much money.
0: Yep.
1: You come home from that. Now, it might well work with a big strapping league boy or something, but if you come home from that, you've done work. Mm. And then kids who've come back from a bad day at the school where the teacher hasn't even named them right and given them a nickname and so on, and they felt nothing. It's a mix, which is... It's not a healthy mix.
0: Yeah. Yeah, absolutely.
1: So you alone or people like yourself or social workers alone can't compensate for society.
0: No, it's a tough one. And I just think through the years, I just see it getting worse. I think it's worse because this is just me personally. It's sort of taken an eye off what's the main thing. And the main thing is our young people, is what world are they going to come into? Or what world are they going to inherit from us? Are they going to inherit a world where their agency, their voice is heard? Or are they just going to be sorting out all the mistakes that we made? And so I think that's why it's just so tough out there at the moment. You can just look around society and our financial climate, what we're in at the moment, and you know, our poor families, they're not getting any richer. And it's really tough. Our ethnic communities, our Pacifica communities, again, like the gap's still massive, and massive in a bad way. And so, things like your podcast, things like having this talanoa, this conversation, is really healthy because we can sort of digest some stuff. But

0: actually, what are we going to do with that stuff that we're digesting? And what's that going to look like going forward? And how do we unpack that in the mahi or the work that we do now? And so things that I hear on the radio or watching a movie or when I'm with a young person, for my own wellness, I'm thinking, okay, how does that relate to me now? How does that relate to the work that I'm doing? How's that going to relate to the colleagues that I'm working with? And how do I help them see through my lens on what I'm seeing, but vice versa, understanding where they're coming from as well? Like, I'm non-sworn. I have officers that are sworn, and we're always going to look at things a little bit differently, and I understand that. But we have to find a common ground and how do we work. And I think that says a lot for a lot of our young people and our families within our community. What's some of that common ground we can build some stuff off, instead of looking at the deficit stuff, this is who they are. Well, they're not that. they've just inherited that from what they've seen and what they've heard or what they've been brought up into. So how do we again come into that? And that's why I say I love it, because that's part of what we do within social work. We work with the most vulnerable families in our society. And we always have to sort of keep an open mind of what we do. And don't get me wrong, I get things wrong a lot of the time. But at the same time, you've got to learn from that sort of stuff in terms of actually making some real influence in what we do in our society. And so that's where I come from.
1: There's an interesting word that you used that came up in what you were just saying, that word ethnic. I think I may have already used this example on another podcast conversation, but Patrick O'Connor, who's sort of retired now, but he worked with migrant and refugee communities over many, many years, and he said at one point that a Maori lady said, "Patrick, we're having some particular function. Can you get some of your ethnics?" And he said, "What are you talking about?" He said, "You're Maori," and he said, "My ethnicity, I'm Irish descent." Mm. You know, so we have this Ministry of Ethnic Communities. I'm now being critical here, but when it was previously an Office of Ethnic Communities, another guy and I were in to see the person in charge, and we said, "Why don't you call this the Office of Community?" Mm. I said, "Once you call it the Office of Ethnic Community, you almost mean the Office of People Who Are Not White." Mm. So what you've done is assume that the white norm is neutral.
0: Yeah.
1: The white norm is completely neutral. I mean, I have an ethnicity, you know, and I'm not, you know, obviously I'm in a privileged ethnicity because everything that is done and all the conversations, the way that they're structured, which is partly why I asked you to start off to introduce yourself in the way that you did. But everything that's done is done through the lens that I grew up with. The map that we look at on the wall is a European construct. The fact that, I always come back to this example, Samoa, independent Samoa, and American Samoa, the distance between them is very, very short between Apia and Pangopango.
0: Yeah.
1: And yet, you might have people who were distantly or closely connected with you speaking the same language and so on, and yet today here it's Tuesday in Samoa and it's Monday in American Samoa, and all because of a line that was drawn. But that's probably off on a tangent.
0: No, you're fine. That's good.
1: Part of that challenge to get people, and it may well be your co-workers or the agencies that you have to work with, because you're bridging between agencies and individuals who are challenged, to get them to see where you're coming from. And it seems to be the need to create some kind of culture of respect.
0: Yeah, absolutely. Yeah, it's like if I go into a Māori home or a Tongan home, Samoan home, European home, again, my first thought is, okay, I'm a visitor, first and foremost. In my culture, before we enter the home, we always say, "Would you like me to take my shoes off?" Either way, that's first and foremost. We just do that. That's how it is. And sometimes families say, "Look, no, you're fine, come through." Sometimes they don't. Totally cool with that. But then it's about posture for me. So when I'm coming to a person's home, I'm going to go a bit lower than if within where they're at, because I want to let them know I'm not here from a power level. I'm just an average person from Wellington, Porirua, who just wants to converse with you and help. And so I'm so conscious of that in my own, what do I look like? What's my posture? How's my tone of voice when I'm working with their family? And so I always sort of come from the point of view, I'm just a friend here that just wants to help. So I have a lot of our young people in our families say, you know, "You work for the police, but what's your job title?" My job title is simply this: I get paid to care. That's it.

0: I don't mince that around.
1: But you said, have you got any more vacancies?
0: Yeah. I want your job. But that's what I do. And so I'm always coming from that point of view. And within my culture, within someone culture, it's about love. It's about love. So I understand that I'm coming to a space that's not my space, but at the same time, I've got to respect it, regardless of what that person's done. It's their home. That's their safe space. And so I've got to honour that. So again, that's a cultural thing that I think about. It's again, when we talked about the VARDs, that space between us, I'm nurturing it. I'm not there to solely what we call break it. I'm actually there to nurture what's existing there already. So I'm conscious when I'm coming into those spaces, that's my mindset. And John, 9 times out of 10, I'm always in the home. It works out. I know when I'm not wanted because they won't invite me in. but I'm always coming from that point of view. Again, about posture, it's about what do I look like in terms of, when I say that, it's not just like in my clothing, but just what I look like physically in terms of them, like, have I got a friendly face on today? Or have I got that resting, angry, that's not going to open any doors? I don't wear a lot of the times, everyone wears a lanyard, you know, all the different agencies and police have lanyards as well, but I don't wear that because I don't want to be another person up the driveway, another agency, so mine's sort of normally just on a swing tag on my hip. And so I'm always sort of thinking all those sort of things. I'm conscious that I have a little bit of a brief before I go into home, so I know if there's been some violence or whatever it is, whatever the case is. So I'm just conscious again that there'll be trauma that will be linked into that. And so it's, for me, there is no B plan. I've got to get it right the first time. And so I'm just showing them what care looks like, and that's it.
1: Seems to almost, if we think back to the Dawn raids, that's another level of insult added on top of it, in the sense that you would never ordinarily, you would not go into a house like that, let alone busting in. There was a sort of curious thing there. Years ago, I did a first aid course at St. John. There's one lady got up, she had to go outside to go to the toilet or whatever. When she came back in, we were in a half circle in front of a TV screen watching something. So she saw that, so she went round the back. And I went up to her afterwards. I said, are you Maori? She said, no, I'm Samoan. I said, you know, that reminds me of exactly what I saw in Singapore. Amongst the Malay people in Southeast Asia, if you go into a mosque and you've got the people sitting there, if they're going to go in front, they always go down, put the right arm down lower and lower the body and go in front.
0: Yeah.
1: And I saw that at Chemist Warehouse here. There was a young girl, she couldn't get through, so she went down like that. And I said to her afterwards, I said, that was a beautiful thing she did. And she looked at me like, what are you talking about? but it seems almost tied in with all of those things, like the manuhiri going onto a marae. You know, how do I know who you are until we declare ourselves?
0: Yeah.
1: And not just in words, but also in body language and everything.
0: Yeah, it's a massive thing. I think that's where culture is really, really, really, really important. For those of, you know, that are tangata moana, those that are Māori, like, we understand a lot of that. And so why wouldn't you want to ask us what to do in terms of how can we help you? Because, again, we're all about service, about tautua. So we can help, you know.
1: Goodness. Let's talk some more then about the VA and the spaces between, because it seems, and again, about a year here, because I'm just an outsider looking at this. The idea that space is not empty space. It's a space. The space that we have, you and I, right here and now, across this table, is not empty space. It's a space full of potential, in some sense.
0: Absolutely.
1: But how would you speak to that? The concept of, because you talked about the teo lava, the idea.
0: Yeah, Natari. So, I've heard through different universities, they've tried to intellectualise what the VAR is. And for me personally, it's not you can't intellectualise the VAR. The VAR is about heart stuff. So it's about feeling. It's about emotion. It's about movement. It's very fluid. You know, there is no ceiling to what you can learn from the VAR. And probably a simple way of putting it is giving you a bit of a visual picture. Like, so when I was with my nana when she was alive in

0: Samoa, and I'd spent a month with her. And I remember Nana, and Whangawhango, she had a little kiosk, and she was the only one on the village and the Nu'u. They had her own kiosk, and she didn't have a till, you know, a cash register. What she had was she had her offals or her clothes, and she had little pockets. Also known, so she knew exactly where the money was and what change to give without even looking. She was that person. But she would just sit down, like she sat on the floor. So people would come through, even though she had, there was a counter and everything, Nan just sat on the floor and just welcomed people as they came through. And they knew that she owned it, but she didn't have to be behind the counter to let them know. She just sat there and in her way. And I sat with her and I was just thinking, okay, Nan, look at, you know, what if people come and shoplift, you know, you're not young, mate, you're not going to get up and run and grab them. And stuff, because I'm looking at all the, me and my little teenage years, and I'm looking at all Nana's stuff. She had chips and everything. Man, I'd have a field day here if I was that person. But Nan had this beautiful way of just greeting people and smiling. And sometimes she didn't say anything, but they knew. And then they'd come through, they'd buy their produce or whatever it was, and Nana would just give the change and, again, say, have a great day. Say hi to your mum, say hi to your dad, you know, because she knew everyone. Now, in that moment, when I was 15, I think, 15 going on 16, I had this epiphany for myself. I just got to see the beauty of what communication looked like and what the talanoa, the conversation looked like. And it wasn't about Nana saying, I'm the owner of this shop. It was about Nana saying, hey, you're welcome in my shop. How can I serve you? And so I got to see it. A beautiful way of how she nurtured the vow of people. Everyone knew her. Like, if somebody stole something, all Nana would have to do is talk to my cousins, Eki and Sally. They'd go find out who the person is. The person would come back through, give back the produce. Nana would give them more for their family because she understood that they had to do that because they lacked a lot. So, but that was her heart. And so, again, I got to see this beautiful image of what the vow looked like. And so for me, I'm just trying to model what Nan did, my Nana started. But it's that simple for me. I don't overcomplicate it. It's just that how she shared that space, regardless of what. Didn't matter if it could have been the Prime Minister coming through, it could have been just a little girl down the street. Nana worked with everyone the same. And that's what I love about the VAR. There's no bias to it. It's not about the rich. It's not about the poor. It's about people. And it's about how we care for people. And again, learned that from my Nana, how she conversed. And so when I think about the VAR, I think about my Nana, and I think about how she communicated and how she dealt with people. Even when we had one of my niece when I was there, I think she had stolen something off my sister because we're Westernised Samoans coming through, you know, of all the bling and everything else, and she had taken, that was my sister's watch, I think it was at the time. So Nana brought her in and had the conversation, and she got in trouble and told her, hey, you don't do that because that's family. But again, like, Nana could have been, you know, gone a bull at a gate and just really let my niece have it, but she didn't. It was about, hey, you did wrong, but how are we going to make this right? She conversed, and then my niece understood. Now, niece had to go talk to her dad, and he probably wasn't as as my Nana was, but my Nana had done her bit, so my niece knew exactly what she'd done wrong, but how to make it right. Again, Nana just shared space.
1: It's almost like putting everybody else first, and yet by doing it, you become first and central, in a sense, in that space.
0: Yeah, because it's like, I know for me, you just get this overwhelming sense of, man, that's good. I've done good, and I'm okay. You know, and I think that's a cool thing. But again, it was always based in love. It was always based in a loofah. And I think, yeah, that's a cool thing. And don't get me wrong, Nana had some people that she disagreed with, totally. But again, she always looked for common ground. Again, that's, for me, that's the VAR. That's what I've learned since I was a kid.
1: If you've just tuned into this program, you're listening to the Christchurch Invitation. My name is Tony Green, and my guest here is Jeremy Fawamuina. The space, that's another key word too, because you said it's always based on love. So yeah. We've got these words, talofa, aloha, aroha, which again, across the whole of this space, which is being called the Pacific. But a key concept.
0: Yeah, and it's

0: It's nothing new. It's, you know, it's been around since the dawn of civilization, but I think just through the stuff that we have in our world today, we forget about some of that stuff. And, you know, people forget how to tell an oar, like you and I are doing right now, don't forget to sit and have a conversation. You look at a lot of our young people now, everyone's on their phones. You go to a restaurant or cafe, everyone's on their phones. I hate it. Drives me nuts. And I just think, man, if we lose the art of conversation, we are in strife big time.
1: And we're losing it.
0: And we are losing it. And so, yeah. Sorry, I hear.
1: No, there was a cartoon many years ago in Mad Magazine, which came from the States. It was a cartoon of two people playing chess across a table, you know, chins rested on hands, looking down at these chessboards. And the caption was underneath, "No player on left fails to realise that player on right has been dead for a year." You know? And I kind of sense almost that we're getting to that space, because you see people walking along. And it's not confined to young people, old people.
0: No, totally.
1: And they're not there. They're physically present, but there's no other presence there.
0: Yeah.
1: And then you have nothing to go back on.
0: Yeah.
1: So if you meet somebody from years mm-hmm. ago, if we cast that far, like fast forward, and people then meet someone years later, what shared memory have you got?
0: Yeah. Yeah. Exactly.
1: And who do you go to when you're in strife?
0: Yeah.
1: Which is part of your work as well. Mm-hmm.
0: Absolutely. Like, you know, apps don't, you know, a phone app doesn't teach you that. That's something you've got to grind out and learn yourself. That's something you've got to win within your own conversations, or having those courageous conversations with people. Because you get to learn the different nuances when you're working with somebody or you're talking with somebody, and it's like, okay, I know not what to say. I know how to pull that conversation back, because I'm probably going down a rabbit hole but I can see it getting really messy. So you learn all of that when you actually connect with somebody. You don't learn that off a Zoom hui, you know, or Microsoft hui. You miss all of that. And so I think, again, it's the more we can, and that's all I do with young people. I just have conversations. We don't have phones. We just have the conversation. We play games. We talk. Families.
1: Do you see a change in them? Are they sort of initially? Are some people initially a bit puzzled by this? Do they go through little phases of what's going on here? What's this guy's game? What's he after?
0: I've had some family. What are you doing? I said, I need your phone, mate. Just put it down. We're just going to have a chat. Oh, okay. You know, and they're like, oh, what's this about? And even the family's like, oh, okay, do I need to put something? No. I just want to have a chat. I want to have a conversation. For a lot of the younger ones that I'm dealing with, because I do have, obviously, the 14 and I've had like 8 or 9 year olds thinking, do I have to put it down? Yeah. I need to talk to you. I can't talk to your phone, mate. Or I can't talk to you top of your head. We need to have this converse. And then that's what's really interesting. And you're looking at the families and, you know, you turn around to the caregiver and they're on their phone and thinking, oh my gosh. Okay, I need both of you to put your phones down. Let's go from here. And so, no, I just drill it in. I don't apologise for it when I'm with families, because I do it in my way. Yeah, and they get it.
1: But it's a longer term view.
0: Yeah, and it's you can't shortcut it.
1: No.
0: So, and I, just from what I do, you know, I still think we live in a world of instant culture. You know, it's just like, get that, you know, like this, and get an app for that, and all of a sudden it's instant. You can't have instant culture when you're working with conversation or building relationships. You've got to actually grind that out, and so it's not a short-term fix. You're looking at a long life in terms of just building that relationship, because I think if you look at different agencies, everyone has, there's a time frame in terms of the support they can give you, and I get that for different things, but you're working with people that breathe. That means to me that's a life support. So now you can segue them to different other organisations or different other groups that they can connect with. That's fantastic, but you're still going to have that relationship. So it's how we look at it differently, I think.
1: You'd need, or one would need, I sense, working with this kind of way of working,
0: mm-hmm.
1: you need a structure with some understanding bosses, possibly, because so much is sort of outcome-related.
0: Yeah,
1: can't remember what the acronyms are about all that kind of stuff.
0: Yeah.
1: But to be able to turn around to people and say, look, this takes time. You've got to give me some time.
0: Yeah, and I've had countless

0: butting heads with people on that, because it's how they measure success. So my thing is, well, that young person never spoke to anybody, but now he's speaking, or he or she's speaking, that's success. Actually, they turned up for our hui, our meeting, that's success. They smiled today, that's success. They actually got up and had breakfast, that's success. They made their bed, that's success. They actually didn't yell at their mum or their dad in the morning, that's success. So that's how we look at it. And I think once we start changing those rhythms for that young person, man, the rest is, I mean, it's endless for them, the opportunities. But we've got to start with the basics. And so I just look at success differently to what our society thinks should be, what the outcome should look like.
1: The Western or an English word might be dignity, giving dignity back, the idea of mana.
0: Oh, yeah, or mana enhancing.
1: Mana enhancing.
0: Yeah. Yeah, and I think when we give that to families and parents, man, it's so beautiful watching when the light bulb sort of, oh my gosh, they've had this own aha moment where, oh, I'm an okay mum. Yeah, of course you are. And I constantly talk to families like that. You're a great mum. You're a great dad. You're a great uncle. Oh, no, you are. You have a young person, mate. Well done. Yeah, you're there in their corner. So I talk like that. My conversation's like that. You're in their corner. We've got you back on this side. But because a lot of them just haven't had that encouragement, or a lot of them just no one's said, actually, you're okay. Like, you're breathing, you're fine. You can do this. And I have a lot of those conversations every week with different families, different caregivers, around just what they're doing. Because, again, it's about encouraging them. Now, don't get me wrong, I know some of them can do some real silly things, but how are they going to know better if we don't tell them? You know, somebody asked me, I always get asked this question, sorry. You work with at-risk youth, you know, what's the definition? Well, the definition for me is simply this. Those who know better, that do nothing for them. That's what at-risk youth means to me. Or at-risk families. So if you know better, why wouldn't you want to share some of that knowledge or share some of that care with the person that's in front of you? Instead of, you know, okay, I'll tick the box, I've said hi, and, you know, we've done a home visit, now we're going to go. I don't get that. It's about the relationship. That's where the VAR, for me, is so imperative, what I do. I'm building relationships.
1: I'm wondering here, the word Talanoa dialogue, you're talking about foster on your website.
0: Oh, yeah.
1: My concept, you're talking about fostering connections with people through Talanoa.
0: Yeah.
1: And you have a rich phrase there. You say, the real magic unfolds when we share these spaces together.
0: Yeah. Yeah, and for me, because that's what you hear, that's like an example, we're in a van with a group of kids taking them away on a trip, and just the conversation in the van alone was gold. You got to hear the person's background and their family and what they loved, and some of the stuff they even find really, really hard, and they'll be really vulnerable in this van. So that was the magic. Like, we know if we were in a classroom with that young person, there was no way they'd share that. But they felt comfortable, they felt their sense of belonging because they had trusted people that they knew. They had a group of other kids that they were really tight with. But again, we got to hear all that richness. And so that what was really good for us is then, okay, great, now we know where this person's at. Great, we can really shape some stuff around them to make sure that they don't feel abandoned, they don't feel neglected, they don't feel that trauma if we raise our voice. But we got to learn all of that in that small amount of time in the van where the magic happens, you know? So I think when we look through those eyes and we try to look through the eyes of our young people or the people that we're working with, things will change because you look at it a little bit different. It's not about you, and like you said, it's not about you anymore. It's about the person in front of you.
1: Another phrase from your website, you say, VAR concepts. And then the valuing the dreamer in all of us.
0: Yeah, so
1: why that? Where did that come from?
0: It's got to be a higher power or something, because I'm not that clever to think of stuff like that. My wife says, I've always been a dreamer since I was a kid. I just dream lots, and a lot of the things I'm doing now has just come out of dreams. And I just remember as a little kid, I used to watch Disney when they used to have it on Sundays, you know, and just watch that. But I've always said, and I think Mum sort of thought I was a bit of a, you know, I don't know what she thought. I probably don't know what to speak for, Mum. But I've always had this sense of dreaming. And so, and because, you know, I always find that dreams are the starting point of our impossibles, I thought, why not dream it? And so I value the dreamer because I believe a lot of our people in our societies that we work in our communities, they're dreamers, you know. I don't think Apple started with a strategic

plan, it started with a dream. You know, or Microsoft, you know, or our rugby teams, our league teams. Like, it was a dream to be, you know, there were so many different sports people that they dreamt of becoming an All Black or a Tall Black or whatever it was. But that's a dream.

As money's tight for people, this is a, I'm only like, I love Kmart. I love going to Kmart because you can always find some amazing gems in there. So I'm going to give you what I bought yesterday. Is a 7-inch car player screen for like $109. That, like, yes. Is it perfect? No. Does it have wires? Yes. But does it work? Yes, it does. So that is, I was looking at it. I saw it on TikTok. I was like, ooh, like I would like that. Like maybe when the time comes and see. And then what happened? Then my aux cord for my car wasn't working for my phone. And I was like, oh, is it my phone or is it the aux cord? I don't know. So I don't know probably my phone. And then my mum said, oh, it's playing on my phone. And then I tried her phone and it was playing. So it was my phone that was the issue, the aux cord. And so I got this thing when it was payday and from Kmart for $109. I love it. It's so cool. I feel so cool with it. It's like a little TV in your car, which is, sounds like a bad idea, but all those Teslas have those cars. So if you have an old car that doesn't have one of those screens in it, definitely worth the money. Yes, you have tech cables, but it's worth the money. You can do everything. You can call, you can reply to messages, you can do all that safely while not on your phone. So I think it's worth it. It's like, it's Apple and Auto CarPlay, so you can use both Android and Apple on it, which is amazing. And yeah, it works so good. Definitely worth the buy. It's 7-inch CarPlay at Kmart. Being quick, because they have been selling out since it was released to Australian, and all the Australian people got it, and then it came here. And with TikTok and social media, it just went wild. But yeah, but also, yeah, they've been exciting to get. And it, yeah, it's been very, very cool. Very good gift to get, very good thing to get for the car. And also, if you are a keen musical lover, next month is Matilda. So if you want have kids, definitely go. If you don't have kids, definitely go. If you love musicals, definitely go, because musicals are great. So not everyone's cup of tea, but the ones who get it, get it. And it's just great. So that will be going from September to October. So from the end of September to October the 11th. So it's only on for about, I'd say, two-ish and a bit weeks. So it's not that long, but it's definitely worth it. And then another musical to look at is Jesus Christ Superstar, and that's the cast from the UK. So they will be so talented, and I'm so excited. I don't know any of the songs, so I'm going to go in blind. And, yeah, so all I know is, I'm not going to sing, but the Jesus Christ Superstar bit. But yeah, that's very exciting. And then also this weekend is the All Blacks. They're over in South Africa for a tournament, and then of South Africa and the USA, and they're playing Stormers on Friday at 10 PM at night. Sucks. And then on the 11th, they are playing the Sharks, and that's Tuesday at 10 PM. So all these games are quite late. They're at 10 PM, not like 7 PM normal time, but they will be very exciting to watch, and can't wait. But they're also making, if you're like a Disney lover, or I don't know, you know how they made a lot of,

live action stuff. Like they just recently made Moana. They've done tons like Beauty and the Beast, Cinderella, Mulan, a lot. I'm trying to guess all of them. Snow White wasn't, I didn't watch it, but I've heard a lot of things that wasn't that good. And so it's, yeah, but they are making Tangled over in Spain at the moment, which is so exciting. And I've been seeing a lot of behind the scenes clips of locals filming it. So I'm very excited. I love Tangled. I think it's one of the best Disney movies. Like, that is childhood worthy, Tangled. So that will be very, very exciting to watch. And, yeah, I'm so excited for that. It'll be interesting to see how they make it because, I don't know, I just don't know. We're going to go back into the 70s. We're going to play it Want You Back by Jackson 5 because guess what? It's a banger. I still love it. It's so good. And it gets everyone up and grooving. Oh, and yeah. Miss Michael Jackson, R.I.P. But here is a good back to the 70s.

That was Want You Back by Jackson 5. You're listening to Wellington Access Radio 106.1 FM. Oh, it's been such a good show. It's been so chill. And guess what? It is Wellington on the plate right now. So definitely get out there, join the community, go try some amazing burgers if you have the opportunity to, because they look all delicious. And it'll be so much fun. Like going out with a group of mates, absolutely have a drink. Yes, be so good. We have one more song to end it off for you, and it's going to be a banger, because why not? It will be a banger. Oh, Crocodile Rock. I feel like we have to do Crocodile Rock. We started it with Elton John. We're going to end it with Elton John. This is Crocodile Rock. This is, I think this is from

the Romeo and Juliet movie that was out in the early 2010s. Very good movie. Very good. It's so good. So, I think that's how I got into Elton John, was that movie and The Lion King. Both bangers. Here is Crocodile Rock by Elton John. 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

0: that was Crocodile Rock. Oh, such a good song. Takes you back to what? It takes you back to 2012 or 2011 when No Me and Juliet came out. But this is the rest. This is the end of the show. I hope you had a good time, and I'll see you all again next week. Stay warm. Yes, definitely go out this weekend if you're going to go and do Wellington on a plate, because that would be so good. And you're listening to a Wellington.
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2: Hey, I know you're thirsty. 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

once you've had your change of heart. Cause we're no more than the fossils on Crescent Beach, they at park. And me used to sing along to church bells on Sundays. And can you even hear them from the subway now? And I hope that we make you proud, cause this town's just an ocean now.

Kia ora and welcome back to WGC Feminist Radio. It's your host Elise, and unfortunately, it's just me today. We don't have Georgia here. Georgia is enjoying her time in Niue with her family, which is really, really cool. 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Welcome back. I feel a bit like flustered. It's just me today. I've never done one of these without Georgia, so it's a bit of a change just hearing my voice. But what has been happening lately? I feel like I haven't been here for ages and ages recording, because I've just come back from school holidays today. So we're into term three. And if you follow us on Instagram, you would have seen our little post that we did. We did a term two roundup post, and our Instagram is WGC Fem Radio 2026, I believe. So if you're not following that, make sure to go and follow it so you can check out our post that we just did to basically thank everybody for tuning in and all of our lovely guests that we've had on this term. It's been amazing, such a great term for Fem Radio, and we're super duper excited for what this term will bring. So yeah, I've just come back from school holidays, so I haven't been here in a while, kind of getting back into the groove of things. And something really, really big that's been happening at the moment is obviously the World Cup. So today at school, it was the final, obviously during the classes. So in a lot of my classes, because it was such a long game, in lots of my classes, they were projecting the, they were projecting the game onto like the whiteboards and the TVs, so that was fun to watch. But got pretty intense. It gets pretty intense about the World Cup, and yeah, that was a lot. Honestly, I struggle to keep up with like a lot of the rules. I play football, but just for fun, and I don't honestly, most of the time, I don't know what's going on.

like I get called for offside and I'm like, sorry, what, why? I don't understand what I've done wrong. Don't really know the rules of football too much, but I love to watch it. And something that I've really, really loved about the World Cup is how much it's united everybody. I feel like all around the world, despite having so much division right now in the current state of the world, this has kind of united everybody. Everybody's loving cheering on their country or a country that they're from or just a country that they've betted on. I think that's a really cool thing that's been going on. And honestly, I've been talking to my friends and family and saying, I wish that this was something that happened every year, because I feel like it really has just united a lot of people who you think might be unlikely friends, but then they bond over rooting for the same team. I think that's something that's really cool. And thankfully, the World Cup is not over yet because we have another one next year, the Women's World Cup, which I am, for one, super excited for. So yeah, the final was on today. Spain won, which was who I was kind of rooting for in the final. Obviously, I was rooting for New Zealand at first. Then I was rooting for England. Then they got knocked out. Then I was on to Spain because I wanted to see the underdogs win. That's always fun. Just because Argentina won 2022, I'm pretty sure. I'm not really sure. I'm not really up to date with all that football stuff, but I think that would be a super fun topic to talk about today, especially with the Women's World Cup coming up next year, which I am super excited for. Obviously, the Men's World Cup, or how most people know it as just the World Cup, is a lot more popular and financially successful. But I think we have to realize that this is influenced by the longer history that men's football has had and the greater investments that the teams get from sponsorships and companies and better media coverage. I think that's a really, really big thing about why it's more popular and successful, and also probably why it's known as just the World Cup. That seems to happen a lot in sports nowadays, like the NBA versus the WNBA. We always have to add in the women's when it's a women's team or a women's league, whereas when it's just men's, it's just round it up and you just assume that it's for the men. But yeah, so obviously there's been a long line of sexism happening and misogyny happening in women's sports. It's been a long, long battle to even for women to even be allowed to play sports. I think it's come a long way, but obviously we've got so far to go. The Women's World Cup has faced a lot of sexism and equality for so many years, but something really good that's happening is its rapid growth, showing that women's football is becoming increasingly respected and popular, which I think is really, really important. And the growing success of the Women's World Cup challenges all of the stereotypes that are against women's sport, like how it could be seen as less valuable or less entertaining to watch than men's sport, which is so wrong, personally, I think. But yeah, something that I think and notice about this, obviously, like I say, I'm not super into football and all of like the betting stuff and the FIFA games, but something I was thinking about before coming into record was how a lot of the time, the bettings and like the games, like the FIFA video games, they're only the men's teams. I don't think I've ever heard of somebody playing the FIFA video games and it's the women's team. I don't think I've ever heard of that. It's always FIFA playing the men's World Cup or the men's teams. Again, I'm not really sure how that works, but I know for a fact that if there is any women's video games, then I don't think they're super popular compared to the men's. But also with like the FIFA cards and things, the men's ones are a lot more popular. And yeah, I think that's very, very noticeable in my opinion. But one of the biggest things about the differences in equality for women's sport is the history behind it. And the biggest difference between the two World Cups

perhaps? Is there historical inequality experienced from women in football? And for a lot of football's history, the sport has kind of been treated as a men's sport, and men's football is traditionally received greater funding and media attention, sponsorships, facilities, prize money, prizes, the list goes on and on and on. And women were discouraged from playing in some countries. Women's football was even officially restricted for a long time. And this meant that the men's game had decades longer to develop, professional leagues, training facilities, sponsorships, and again, larger fan bases. And people have kind of just assumed, I think when you think of football, you think of Men's World Cup and things like that. But it's changing. It's changing a lot, which is really, really good. And because women's football was not given the same opportunities, it started from a bit of a disadvantage, having not had all of those years to gain the same opportunities. And this is partly because football was historically viewed as a male sport, while women were often discouraged and prevented from playing it. And as a result, the men's game has had so much longer to build commercial audiences and literally like a global stage audience. Another reason why women's football doesn't receive the same amount of love from fans is because of the less media coverage and media attention that it gets. The Men's World Cup is generally more popular worldwide because men's football has had much longer in history, obviously, like I mentioned, and during that time it has built huge fan bases and so many famous traditions. Like, for example, one of my favourite ones has been when England wins a game, they'll sing Wonderwall, which I think is super fun, and maybe I'll cue that one up for a song to play in the song break. I think that's a fun idea. I really like that song. Sorry to any England haters out there, especially my family. But they've created so many famous traditions and major sponsorships deals and lots of television coverage. Like, you could buy packets online to watch all the games and everything like that. And this means that men's football has had a strong commercial advantage compared to women's football. The Women's World Cup, however, is becoming a lot more popular and more people are starting to watch the women's games and attending matches, following female players and supporting the professional women's leagues, which is really, really important to do. And the success of the tournaments in 2019 and 2023, I believe, the Women's World Cups, has been demonstrated that there is a much higher demand for women's football when it receives proper promotion and media coverage. And greater exposure in football, women's football, and especially not, this isn't just talking about the football scale, this is much bigger than that, talking about any women's sport, because we are at a big disadvantage with the media coverage and with the sponsorships in all sports for women. And the greater exposure creates greater popularity in the teams, and when men's football receives more advertising, television coverage, funding and sponsorship, more people become familiar with the teams and the players. And women's football has historically received fewer of these opportunities to receive the same exposure. And I think that the popularity and the experiences that the women's team have gotten have been very reliant on the popularity of it, which seems pretty obvious. But when you think about it, the teams don't get as many opportunities, therefore you don't see them on the larger scales like the World Cup as often, and they're not given those opportunities like having the super popular FIFA games and all of that kind of stuff.

And I think that the two are very connected. And the lack of investment in women's football limits the growth, while increasing popularity is helping to challenge the sexist ideas about women's ability and place in sport, which is very, very, very deserving. Women deserve a huge place to succeed in sports. This kind of creates a cycle of them having less coverage means less opportunity to watch and get invested in it and get as invested as some of the, say, for example, men's World Cup fans get as into it, you know? And less coverage means fewer viewers, less sponsorship money, less funding, fewer resources for players and teams, and it kind of creates a cycle like that. And it's important because lower popularity is not necessarily because people are less interested in women's sports. It can be partly because of less promotion and exposure, like I was saying. And I think that's something really important to note. I think, yes, a lot of people may think that it's not as interesting. It's not a real, something that I think people would say was like, it's not real football. It's different. It's stuff like that. But yeah, I think raising the standards is happening a lot, and we're kind of closing that gap, which is really, really cool to see. And we're going to jump into a little song break now, and we will get back into talking about the Women's World Cup and FIFA happening right now.

0: up to the artist to decide what they're charging. Bandcamp take a little more, 10 or 15% or something of that sale. 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So you're not going to lose your playlist as you might with a streaming service. 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When their rights expire or the artist decides to remove it from that platform, you will lose access to it as well. So buying from Bandcamp not only benefits the artists, which it does enormously, but it also means that you do get to keep the music you've curated. One of the questions I get asked all the time from people is, oh, where do we get free music? You know, how can we go to, you know, to a bar or something? You know, where's the free music? And I think it's really important that people realise it's not free. You pay a small fee to a streaming service as a subscription. That just gives you the right to access their playlist. Music isn't free. It costs, as any musician knows, it costs tens of thousands of dollars to produce an album. It's really expensive business to be in. Recorded music just doesn't appear on a playlist out of the air. There's huge amount of costs. And at the moment, under the current system with streaming and AI, it's not being paid for at all. So we're expected to run this at a loss. Most of us can't afford to do that. So you're missing out on an awful lot of music.
1: Yeah.
0: 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You know, you want music, you enjoy music. 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If you can't afford to pay for go to a gig or pay for something, there's plenty of opportunities to hear, like the Pavilion, which I'm playing in November. 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That's the best way you can to support artists.
1: Absolutely.
0: Got a lot of music out there which I will play and perform, for instance, at Manly Acoustic, necessarily on any platform. See me live, that's another way.
1: Absolutely. So the logistics is Manly Acoustics Music Club, Upper Hutt Mayfair Cafe, Main Street on Tuesday, the 11th of August, 7:30 till 10 PM.
0: I thought
1: we'd go out with The Little Mermaid. What's the story of that piece?
0: Well, I wrote that some years ago. That's also going to appear on the Korimako album, not the recording that you've got in front of you. This one, the one you've got there is one I recorded at Brayburn Studios with Robbie Duncan, who most musicians will know that name in that studio. He did a beautiful job of it. So anyway, I wrote this piece. I was in Sweden. I had spent 6 weeks in Sweden with a musician called Harold Erisi, who I met in Brazil, actually. He was doing the same as me, pursuing Brazilian music. And he invited me to go there to play some festivals and some gigs over there. I entered Sweden through Denmark, and the Little Mermaid statue, which is incredibly beautiful. There's some amazing sculptures in Copenhagen. Anyway, so it inspired me to write. It's a lovely story, it's Hans Christian Andersen's story. Silly little tart falls in love and gives up all, and makes a political marriage, and she dissolves into foam. Piece of music for her, with the idea is we would make a video with her dancing it, but we didn't do that, and she's all grown up now. But that inspired me, the story of Hans Christian Andersen and seeing that statue in person and having a dancer in the family, wanting to write this lovely piece of music.

And that was The Little Mermaid by Julie Bevan, who next appears in Upper Hutt on Tuesday evening in the Mainly Acoustic Music Club. But sadly, that's our radio show for the week. 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If you have a suggestion of a Hutt story or a piece of music or poetry, then please do message us either on Facebook, John McDonald NZ, or email the team. And our email is thehutzone@outlook.co.nz. Let's go out with music from the 2017 Kapa Haka students of Taita College. Until next week, keep warm. Mate wā e noho oru mai rā. Stay well. Wow.

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1: Kia ora, I'm Rebecca Lester. I use she, they pronouns. I am originally from Tamaki Makaurau, but I moved to Te Whanganui Atara in 2019. I am an actress by day, brooding poet by night. My work is often inspired by the almost religious suffering of the human experience and sharing oranges with lovers. You can also find more of my poetry work at Rebecca Is Typing on Instagram. This poem is called Tretty Girl Winter. I wrote it after I had ended two relationships, both of which were very tumultuous and a very interesting learning experiences for me. And this came out of a place of a little bit of insecurity I had, feeling like I wasn't someone who could be loved. Grown out of that now, and this piece represents the place I was in at the time. And I think it is a really good representation of that feeling of maybe not being too good enough, or feeling like you're not good enough for a love or a relationship. It's tradie girl winter, and I am wearing my Sunday best high-vis vest, a low-cut top and two short skirt that garners wolf whistles from the other tradies. Hey, boys, look at me. I'm best in show. Pie in my hand, gourmet, mince and cheese, and a can of Diet Coke I find God in the bottom of. Like I crush aluminum walls I put up in sugar rush placebo, like the word calories has never bit my tongue. It's tradie girl winter, and I'm signing the construction site safety agreement. Hard hat, no shortcuts, all accidents are preventable. With protective gloves on, I forged this home with my own two hands, then watched myself burn it to the ground. Ash settles in my lungs like an old friend, and I will spend weeks convinced I like the way it feels to kiss flames instead of you. I have been here before. I will do it again. How can one ache for comfort and fear it all the same? The grief costs less than hair removal cream, and the shower has been clogged for weeks. Plumbing wasn't in the agreement. You leaving wasn't in the agreement. All accidents are preventable, and I have forgotten how to find solace on the bathroom floor. I dust sleep for dinner with powdered sugar and let it rot over the bed. I map out your freckles on the roof of my room. I shake the building. I scream until windows shatter, until there is rose-tinted glass at my feet. All accidents are preventable, but I am the earthquake. I am the earthquake. I am the earthquake. And when you attach your palm to the root of somebody's being, you imagine the glue peels away like dead skin when all is said and done. But my flesh is red and raw and bleeding, chapped and scabbed. I have this bad habit of always reopening the wound, and I'm still halfway stuck in you. Fingers trace where I've buried my dead, and you have moved in when there is no room to rent. This is a hack job of wings in the pit of a gut from a parasite you wish you killed sooner. The story doesn't end until one of us leaves, and I have run out of blank pages to attach to my doubling over spine. I have run out of artificial sweetener walls to hide myself in. I have run out of myself. In the dead of tradie girl winter, I am standing on a foundation deemed not earthquake safe. Every heart drop, every stomach flop, every shaking breath from my lips shows the cracks a little more. My foundation could never hold a home. And in the dead of tradie girl winter, I curse these hands of mine.

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0: And hello and good evening.
1: Hey.
0: It's Fly on the Wall.
1: Yeah, it's Fly on the Wall. I'm here with Adam.
0: I'm here with Francis.
1: Thanks for listening, guys.
0: Today's special because we've got songs from the school, Sonic Art songs.
1: So we're listening to lots of electronic music today.
0: Yep. This is... So right now we're playing The Cyclone.
2: Who's it by?
1: The Skid Holes.
0: The Sacred Holes. And Yaya... Yaya put me onto this, so shout out Yaya. This is the dude from Ear. And we've got a few songs from the Year 12 Sonic Art Students, so that's really exciting. And we'll see you soon. We love you.

0: That was really cool. I like that song.
1: Yeah, thanks. Yeah, thanks, Yaya.
0: Next up, we have a Year 12 Sonic Arts song called, what's it called?
1: How do you two? Copy.
0: Copy.
2: Dot Wav or something.
1: And we're really excited to share our picks of the Sonic Youth.
0: Can't remember how this one goes. So let's...
1: We've got three Sonic Youth. Whoa, what? Sonic Arts songs from the Youth.
0: No Sonic Art.
1: No Sonic Youth
0: today.
1: We have
0: some pavement, but that's all.
1: Okay, let's do it.

0: Wow. We love this song. It's so scary.
1: Very scary.
0: And like danceable and cool.
1: Sorry if you're and you have little speakers in the car or something.
0: Might blow out.
1: They might blow out.
0: But it's cool still.
1: Oh, next is a band that my dad showed me in Adana.
0: Yeah, a few days ago.
1: Pere Ubu.
0: I've put this on because I love it. I love the
1: Yes.
0: And then we'll be back into
1: six members.
0: Of this band.
1: Five members.
0: That's too many.
1: It's a lot.
0: Well, after this, we'll get back into some Year 12 musics.
1: Sweet.
0: Have fun with Non-Alignment Pack.
1: And our band, Leather Play, is going to have a demo for you guys shortly.
0: Okay.
1: Yeah.
0: Sure. See you guys soon.

0: sweet, cool song, man.
1: Yeah, yeah, it's really cool.
0: Next up is a picture, 80s,
2: studios,
0: 80s.
2: Big tech wires and knobs.
0: Yeah, like high-rise apartments with like weird glass.
2: And gold.
0: And like, yeah, like, and like purple, like, I don't know, sparkles and stuff with the tiles, yeah.
1: And then listen to this title.
0: Yeah.
1: The title is?
0: Donnie Salvantine.
1: And it's beautiful. Good job, whoever made this. Yeah, this we love good. Your work.
0: Yeah, we love it.
1: Let's do it.

0: Okay.
1: Good work, Donny Selvin team.
2: Good work, Donny Selvin team. The next song is called "Shoot the Singer" by another student from our school.
1: What? It's by Pavement.

0: Cool song.
1: Thanks. Yeah, cool.
0: Okay, this Classic. Is Into the Forest.
1: Oh, this is cool, like Adventure Time. We love this stuff.
0: I don't get it confused with A Forest by The Cure.
1: Yeah, it's different song. Different.
0: This sounds like Adventure Time, yeah, like going through a cave in Adventure Time.
1: It's super cool.
0: Yeah, maybe Into the Forest was like Adventure Time.
1: Yeah, it's time to adventure into the forest.
0: Yeah, sweet.
1: Have a little fun with the sonic journey.
0: Yeah.

0: Okay. Well.
1: Cool. Really sweet.
0: Yeah.
1: A little bit of a surprise at the end there.
0: Yeah, it's cool.
1: Now we've got
0: last song of the
1: JD. Last song of the night. It's been a short show, but it's been a fun one. We got to get out of town. Yeah. We're skipping the road, going off to Albuquerque.
0: Yeah, man.
1: Joy Division.
0: Joy Division. Day of the Lord.
1: Day of
0: Unknown Pleasures.
1: Ooh, baby.

0: Thanks, guys. It's been
1: fun. Thank you, everybody. Yeah.
0: Hope you like the Year 12 Sonicuts, guys. What a talented school. Love these kids. And next week, we're going to be back to you with Year 13s, hopefully.
1: Yep.
0: And we're going to have a few more picks because they've got a whole plethora of songs.
1: Yeah, yeah, for sure. We might... Yeah, we might have to do an hour-long episode.
0: Oh, yeah. I don't know about
1: but
0: it.
1: But we're going to... Me and Art and his band, Leather Play, we've been working hard. We're going to get you guys a demo in the next couple of episodes.
0: We can do that.
1: Yeah.
0: And speaking of demos, send us yours.
1: Send us yours. Like it's we always say, episode. Come on, guys.
0: You guys are lazy.
1: Yeah.
0: You're lazy and annoying me.
1: Yeah.
0: Send us your demos. It's the end of the episode.
1: But you're not annoying me because I'm an easy guy.
0: It's like good cop, bad cop.
1: Yeah.
0: And I'm really bad.
1: Yep.
0: And it's fly on the wall. And we're going to go.
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And if you grew up in the 50s, the 60s, 70s, 80s, or the 90s, then those years were your young years. 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

The Bee Gees there with Night Fever. And if you remember the film Saturday Night Fever, you'll no doubt remember John Travolta out there on the disco floor doing the hustle. A very good evening. Welcome once more to Young Years on Wellington Access Radio 106.1 FM. Here's Jim Reeves in the misty moonlight.

And I could be rich, or I could be poor, but if you were by my side, I could be any place in this whole wide world, and I know I'd be satisfied.

In the Misty Moonlight, performed there by Jim Reeves, who was one of several artists who recorded that song. Frank and Nancy Sinatra with us now with Something Stupid.

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You're with Wellington Access Radio on 106.1 FM and it's Young Years. And it's Mitch Miller and the gang and the Bridge Over the River Kwai.

Installation. Installing. Install. Verb. All right, so let's get into this. Listen up, listen up. Whoever's listening, this is for you. I'm saying this for you. Okay, so installing. When I say install, I know that you're thinking of like digital. You've got an app that you want. You click the install button, takes a while, you wait, then boom, you've got a Pandora's box before you and you're playing your dang game. But I'm talking about installing furniture or unpacking things and then installing it into your house, or like an installation of that thing above the oven. What's that? Don't know. You tell me. So, installation. Not only is it like a physical feat that you can look back on and be like, yeah, I'm proud of this. I did this by myself. But it can also be something that you do with friends, something that you do with family. And it's just something to bring people together. And that is why installation is going to be the topic that I'm going to talk about right now.

Election season is coming up this week, and you want to get involved, get enrolled. Getting enrolled in your local election is something you got to do. It's not something that is voluntary. You got to do it. Go to the school of election, get enrolled, go there and make sure that you bring your wet willies and your diapers and your paper clips, because you're going to need all that, because we're going to sit you there until you shit your pants, and you're going to be writing the whole time, because it's a very in-depth election process, and you want to get elected, right? If you don't, fill out this form. It's 100 pages long. Okay. Vote for me. Vote for elections. We're going to vote for elections.

0: Hello. Hello, Ruben.
1: Hello.
0: Is this, who else is on the line?
1: This is Oscar.
0: Oscar.
2: Marissa.
0: All right, Ruben, Oscar, and Marissa. You have won a very special opportunity to win a special prize, which we will reveal in a second. But first, we have a few questions you need to answer correctly. This is like a quiz show.
3: Yeah.
0: So, firstly, are you game? Are you game?
1: Are we game?
0: Yeah.
1: What is that?
3: Yeah.
1: Like?
0: Are you ready?
3: Do you want to do the quiz
1: yeah,
3: or not?
1: Oh, yeah, so ready. Yeah. I'm most ready.
0: Okay. So, for your first question, it's election. It's election season this week, and we wanted to ask a political question. So this one is, are you ready?
3: Are you game?
1: Yeah.
0: Are you game?
1: We're game, yeah. Okay. We're so game.
0: Okay. That's the name of the game. On what date did his first office contact the New Zealand Defence Force to book Air Force to transport him from Whanganui to Auckland? This is Regent Hon Crispin's to the Prime Minister. I'll say that again. On what date did his office first contact the New Zealand Defence Force to book Air Force to transport him from Whanganui to Auckland on 23 of July 2026?
3: You get one skip, by the way.
1: It's the 23rd of July 2026.
2: That's my mum's birthday.
0: That's correct.
3: Ding, ding, ding.
0: Amazing.
1: I'm so good at this.
0: Okay, well.
3: Well, that's only one.
0: That's only one of three or four, maybe. Maybe we'll do four.
3: I remember it was four.
0: Okay.
3: Okay, get your head in the game, bro. With the quiz host.
1: I'm game. Okay.
0: Okay. And
3: no, I wasn't talking to you. I was talking to my co-host.
0: Okay, and I'm just going to, I want to raise the stakes a little bit. If you get this question right, we're going to throw in a bean. We're going to throw in a single bean.
3: To the prize pool.
0: To the pool of prizes.
1: Okay.
3: Just one bean.
0: Would you like, no, not two. We're not going to budge on that.
3: Yeah.
0: We only have limited beans.
3: Are you game?
1: We're game, yeah.
0: Yeah. Would you like to know what kind of bean you're playing for today?
1: I'll keep that one a mystery.
0: You want to keep it a mystery? Okay, risky. I don't know who anybody in their right mind would do that, but yeah. It's up to you.
3: What game is he playing?
0: Yeah, weird.
1: Your game. Yeah, we're playing the game you have called us to play. I don't know why we're being charged for that.
3: Yeah, sorry, my fault.
0: Okay, and
1: let's just keep it civil.
0: Okay, yeah, sorry. I got a bit defensive there.
1: Yeah,
0: I do apologize.
1: We were talking about, defense and stuff.
0: Yeah, it's true.
1: Politics,
0: it's true.
1: Yeah.
0: I can tell you it will not be a split pea because that's not a bean.
3: Not in our budget.
0: Yeah, not in our budget either. It's quite expensive at the moment. Yeah. Cost of living and everything, and hopefully the new election will cut
1: don't
0: that.
1: Don't get too political now.
0: Fair enough. I'm so very, very sorry. Okay. With our second question, Sahara.
3: Yeah, pass it over to me. All right, so for your second question, and remember, if you get this right, you will get a bean in the prize pool, not a split pea, unfortunately, not a kind of bean, actually. So your question is, and are you getting

0: All right. So what is more optimal for an infinite loop in the coding language Chuck? A, a while loop. B, a for loop.
1: I say while loop.
0: Ding, ding, ding.
2: You are correct.
0: What? We know what
1: it
0: that means.
1: Go.
2: They want a bean.
0: They got a bean.
2: They got a bean.
0: But what is it not? What bean is it?
2: It's not a, it's not a split pea.
0: It's not a split pea, sorry guys.
2: It's not even a whole pea.
0: Nope.
2: Just it's not even a quarter of it's not even there's nothing about a pea.
0: No.
2: Just get that clear.
0: Yeah.
2: We're not doing peas here. This is not. This is beans.
0: Calm down. It's okay. It's all right.
2: Okay. Well, and we have a third question here. What do they win Sahara if they get this next question right?
0: Well, you know, according to my memory, they wanted to keep it a mystery.
2: Oh, that's right.
0: Do you still want to keep it a mystery, guys?
3: We want to remain a mystery.
0: All right.
2: Ding, ding, ding. Correct.
0: Boom.
2: That was the third question.
0: Yep. They're really good at this.
2: Yeah.
1: Thanks, guys.
4: Yeah, I'm getting at most things. Oh.
0: Okay.
2: That's amazing. Third question.
0: Third
2: Sahara,
0: question.
2: Ping it over to you.
0: Thanks, Olaf. So, okay. For our final question, and this one will determine whether you get the prize pool, the mystery prize pool with that includes one bean, among other things.
4: Yeah.
0: Mm-hmm. Okay, and you can't lie about this because we know.
4: Oh, okay. Shoot.
0: What is the last thing in your search history? And we know, so you can't lie.
2: We've checked.
0: You have to nominate one of your team members.
3: Okay, we nominate Oscar.
0: Step on up, buddy.
4: I just Googled, is Wellington Aces Radio Pop popular?
0: Yeah.
2: And the answer was? What was the answer?
4: Wellington Access Radio is not a mainstream commercial hit, but it is deeply popular and vital within specific niche ethnic and local communities.
2: Wow. Ethnic too. I didn't expect that. That's really cool.
0: I think you mean ding, ding, ding, correct.
2: Oh, yeah. Ding, ding, ding. You're correct.
0: Wow.
2: Oh, you made my day.
3: I'm so excited.
2: So, wait, did they win?
0: Yeah, that's four questions.
2: You won. Congratulations. That's going to come in the mail. We just need your home address for sending purposes.
3: Oh, of course.
4: Your co-host will...
0: I don't know you.
2: You don't want to give us your home address?
0: You don't want to say it now?
2: What, live on air?
5: You guys are deeply popular. I don't want to put that out to all of this.
0: Yeah, among ethnic and like deeply rooted cultural...
2: Yeah.
4: Yeah.
2: They're not gonna care.
0: They don't care.
4: I don't want my home address to be deeply popular within specific niche, ethnic, and local communities. To be honest.
0: Correct.
2: Correct. You got that right. That was a bonus question.
0: Boom, that's another bean.
2: Yeah, you got another bean. And I will tell you, this is not a secret, it is a Calypso bean.
0: Boom.
3: Oh.
5: Wait, changes the latest Google search to Calypso bean.
4: Yeah.
2: Google
4: like
2: it.
4: Multicultural.
0: Yeah, yin-yang pattern, actually.
4: Wait, what the heck?
2: They're quite beautiful. I'd recommend framing that up or putting it in a box, a see-through box, so you can admire your bean. And, yeah, and this was sponsored by Beans. Beans United, actually.
5: Do we all get a bean, or is it one bean for all of us?
2: Well, I guess you'll see. You'll see when you get the box, but you'll definitely have two beans coming to you.
0: Yeah.
2: Very soon.
0: If you give us your address on air.
3: Get in.
4: On air. Please.
0: I'm joking.
4: These beans.
2: She's joking.
0: I'm joking.
2: She's joking.
4: I'm only joking.
2: Okay. Thanks so much. Thanks for coming on the show and like answering some questions.
0: Yeah.
2: That was awesome. And no worries. Yeah.
3: Thanks, guys.
2: Have a good night.
3: You too.
0: Thanks.
3: Bye-bye.
2: Wow. So, they were cool. And they're, like, listening right now, right?

0: Oh, yeah.
1: Yeah.
0: So I mean, they're probably not right now, but they're probably going to hop right back
1: on. So we should say what we're going to say real quick.
0: Before they listen. Okay.
1: Yeah, yeah,
0: okay.
1: Yeah.
0: I thought it was really weird that they knew so much about everything that we asked them.
1: Yeah. I mean, too. Well, and what lovely people as well.
0: I know. It's like you wouldn't expect it.
1: Yeah.
0: You just have to be careful. That is the moral of this whole thing. You have to be careful about the people that you surround yourselves with and strangers that you meet that might seem lovely, might seem well-intentioned. They could be weird.
1: They can be. They can be. And that's not necessarily a bad thing.
0: Right.
1: Sometimes.
0: Okay.
1: Yeah. There's good weird and bad weird.
0: Yeah.
1: Right.
0: And there's humble, noble, and
1: three-legged stool. Yeah. Sometimes it's like the three personality types that you look for in a partner or a good friend.
0: Or a dog.
1: Or a dog as well.
0: Yeah.
1: Yeah, you do sometimes. Well, you see them a lot.
0: I do. I do.
1: A three-legged stool for a dog. Yeah. And speaking of three-legged stools, we've got a new track upcoming that is called Three-Legged Stool. Dog. Three-legged dog.

0: Thank you for tuning in to the Variety Hour. My name is Olaf, and I have here in the studio Sahara. We could start calling it a So Hour. So, Sahara, how has this been for you today? We've been on air for more than 20 minutes, I'm going to say. Has it your expectations, have they been reached, or are you underwhelmed?
1: I'd say I'm whelmed. 20 minutes feels like a lifetime.
0: Yeah. Wow. That's very deep. I mean, so 40 minutes would be like two lifetimes and then like a whole day.
1: It's like exponential.
0: Exponential lifetimes.
1: So 40 minutes would be like four lifetimes.
0: Whoa.
1: Yeah, don't think about it too hard.
0: Yeah, I kind of like zoned out, like my body like came out of my head.
1: You know? I have that effect on people.
0: Okay, good to know. Okay, well then, for our last song, we're going to play you out with some Towns Van Zandt. I'm not sure which one it's going to be. I do like this one. I'm only going to play Waiting Around to Die.

0: Thanks. You're the best. You're the best. We've got 2 minutes remaining. I couldn't time that very well. Let's learn about why chefs wear weird hats.
1: Have you ever wondered why chefs wear those tall hats? Well, believe it or not, they were actually a ranking system. The hats are called toques and have been around since the 16th century. And the height of these hats directly correlated to the chef's position. The most senior chef would have worn the tallest, and the height would go down with each rank. Now, most kitchens don't typically use this hierarchy, but in some traditional restaurants, the most senior chef still wears the tallest.

0: tallest hat. Have you ever wondered why chefs wear those tall hats? Well, believe it or not, they were actually a ranking system. The hats are called toques and have been around since the 16th century. And the height of these hats directly correlated to the chef's position. The most senior chef would have worn the tallest, and the height would go down with each rank. Now, most kitchens don't typically use this hierarchy, but in some traditional restaurants, the most senior chef still wears the tallest.
1: Have you ever wondered why chefs wear those tall hats? Well, believe it or not, they were actually a ranking system. The hats are called toques and have been around since the 16th century. And the height of these hats directly correlated to the chef's position. The most senior chef would have worn the tallest hat. Now, most kitchens use this hierarchy, but in some traditional restaurants, the most senior chef still wears the tallest hat. Take it away, Olaf.
2: Have you ever wondered why chefs wear those tall hats? Well, believe it or not, they were actually a ranking system. The hats are called toques, around since the 20th century. These hats directly correlated to cats. The most senior cat would have worn the tallest mat. Have you ever wondered why each rank of cattydom was traditionally a restaurant?
3: I would rather spend my time sitting here watching paint dry.
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14: Kia ora, assalamualaikum. Welcome to another episode of Headscarves and Good Yarns. This episode, we are talking therapy talk. You know, just think of the phrases that we're all kind of saying these days. Protecting my peace, standing on business and my boundaries, you know, red flag, toxic. It's just like we casually use these all the time now. Like, do you know what they mean? Like, actually know, or do you know, just kind of not along when you hear that because it sounds like it's emotionally mature and clever. It low-key sounds like an explanation while giving you zero information. Like, what does protecting your peace actually mean? Is it, you know, I'm in therapy processing real stuff? Does it mean I don't feel like texting that person back? I mean, it could be both. It could mean neither. Just what that phrase is, it's a bit of a nothing burger. It says a lot, but nothing at the same time. And so what I want to talk about today is therapy speak, and not

And just a disclaimer, this episode is not to dog on therapy. I have benefited personally a lot from therapy. It's great. It helps people. What I really want to talk about is the language that's kind of leaked out of the therapy room and to everywhere else. You know, I'm talking group chats, dating profiles, HR emails, protest signs, influencer TikToks, presidential campaigns. And what I really want to get into, because it is really that deep, is I want to trace where it came from, who's selling it back to us, and, you know, who quietly got left behind in the translation. Because here's my, theory, thesis going into this kōrero. In the last 15 years, it seems like, we've taken a set of tools that were built for something really specific, i.e. understanding your own patterns, so you could, you know, heal, process, show up better for yourself and the people in your life. And it's kind of like it's been repackaged into something else. It's become a way of talking about yourself that lets you, that kind of stops any kind of substance coming through. So, you know, let's kind of break things down before we get into the analysis. So therapy speak is clinical or semi-clinical language, you know, terms like trauma, triggered, gaslighting, attachment style, boundaries, holding space, doing the work, you know, that had started inside, you know, clinical settings. And the transition into everyday conversation, particularly through, like, you know, heavy on social media, and, you know, on its own, none of these words are the problem. You know, they have a purpose. They were built to describe real things. You know, gaslighting is a real manipulation tactic with a real definition. Attachment styles are real researched framework. Boundaries are real and useful concept in healthy relationships. The shift I want to talk about isn't that these words exist. It's what happens when, you know, relational vocabulary, which is designed to be worked through slowly with a trained person, over time gets flattened into public performance vocabulary. You know, something that you can just drop into a caption, something that functions less like insight and more like a costume. And there's a writer I really admire on this topic, Aishat Akambi, and she's written about this, I think, better than almost anyone I've read. And her argument, roughly, is that therapy speak has started to function the way a luxury logo functions in fashion. You don't wear the logo because of the stitching quality. You wear it to signal something about yourself to everyone looking. And she makes this argument that therapy speak has kind of become its own signal. It's a way to say, like, hey, I'm emotionally literate. I'm self-aware. I'm doing the work. Even when, if you actually sat with what was said, there's very little content in there at all. And so there's kind of like this hollowing effect where the more a phrase gets used to perform depth, the less depth it can actually hold. And I think that's what I really want to get into. This is a tension that I want to sit with for this kōrero, because it's not is therapy speak bad, but more what happens to a tool when it becomes a costume? What do you lose? Who benefits from losing it? And being, you know, because a costume implies a stage, if we're really running with this metaphor, who built the stage in the first place? So I really want to focus on who's doing the repackaging and why. So if we follow money for a second, because I think regardless of how you feel about money, it talks, it's loud, and it says something, unfortunately, in this world. So if we follow where the money is, because I think that's a part that gets skipped a lot when it comes to conversations about therapy speak. But people love to talk about this as a purely cultural phenomenon. Like, it just kind of happened. It's based on vibes.

it's nobody's fault. But it didn't just happen. It got sold to us deliberately by people who make money when you believe your problems are individual and purchasable rather than collective and structural. Some numbers, because honestly, when you think about it, the numbers are kind of stunning when you sit with them. The global wellness economy, that's everything from, you know, mindfulness apps to executive coaching to just the healing industry broadly, was valued at around $6.7 trillion in 2024. Trillion, not billion, trillion with a T. The self-help industry specifically pulls in over $11 billion a year in the US alone. And so that mental wellness market, which is separate from actual mental health care, is valued around $121 billion. And something like 3/4 of self-help books in the US are bought by women. So, you know, let's sit with that last fact for a little bit. 3/4 of self-help books in the US are bought by women, because we are going to talk about girlhood later on in this episode. But here's the thing about an industry that size: it needs an endless supply of new problems to solve, because a solved problem is a customer you lose. So the incentive isn't actually to help you heal and move on. The incentive is to help you identify a new symptom, discover a new attachment wound, diagnose a new trauma response in yourself. There's always another workbook, another course, another 5-day boundaries bootcamp, another supplement for your nervous system. The industry doesn't profit from your wellness. It profits from your ongoing pursuit of wellness. And this is where the language, I think, does the real work, because vague clinical language is incredibly good at making a normal human problem. You know, you're broke, you're isolated, your job is exploitative, you know, your government isn't taking care of you. It makes it sound like a personal internal problem that a purchase can fix, you know. Regulate your nervous system. It sells a lot better than your workplace is horribly understaffed and your manager is cruel, because one of those things you can address, I don't know, by buying a weighted blanket or another self-help book, and another one requires you to, you know, organize with your co-workers, or I don't know, re-evaluate if this is something that you want to do. Is it purpose fit for now? And that's slower and scarier and doesn't have a checkout page. And I know I always talk about bell hooks, but it's coming back again. Bell hooks wrote exactly about this, actually, long before self-care, you know, was a hashtag. You know, she warned that when capitalism gets hold of the idea of self-care, it turns into something you buy, whether it's a candle or a bath bomb or a retreat, instead of something you actually do, which is often, you know, much less glamorous. It's, you know, setting a boundary that costs you something, saying no to a shift that you can't afford to say no to, resting, even though rest doesn't look or feel productive. And, you know, her point is that that version of self-care it doesn't have that depth. It's that version being sold to us as a decoy. It, you know, gestures at care while asking nothing of the system that made you exhausted in the first place. And I'm not here to say that candles and retreats and bath bombs are not important. You know, once in a blue moon, I do like to do them myself, but I think we just need to be real about the depth of that and, you know, how that doesn't capture what self-care really is. And so, you know, the question we've got to ask here is, well, who's doing the repackaging if there clearly is a really big wellness industry that you can profit off? So who's doing the repackaging? And realistically, the answer doesn't lie with just one group or one thing. I think it's a few overlapping things. And I also think it's worth naming them plainly instead of just kind of vaguely saying, well, it's capitalism, because, you know, even though it is capitalism, it's obviously the water that we're all swimming

And so I think it's helpful to be, I don't know, a bit more specific. I think first is wellness and self-help brands themselves, you know, the coaches, the app companies, the supplement lines, all of them who need you to believe your problems are individual and fixable through purchase. Second thing, influencers. You know, they figured out that therapy speak is an incredible content format. It's short, you know, it's authoritative sounding. It kind of performs vulnerability without requiring actual vulnerability, and it's endlessly generative. There's always a new term to teach your audience, which means there's always a new video. Also, institutions. I'm talking, you know, universities, HR departments, even some activist spaces. I've seen that have absorbed therapy speak because it's a way to sound like you're taking emotional labor seriously without actually redistributing power or money. You know, like, we hear you, we're holding space for your feelings. Costs a company nothing, you know. But on the other hand, you know, a raise, that costs something. And I think another thing, another avenue of this repackaging is a wing of the political right. And they've gotten remarkably fluent in this vocabulary, you know, repurposing self-care and boundaries and protecting your peace into justification for disengaging from collective politics altogether. So, you know, completely different groups and different sources, but same underlying move, which is to take language that was built to help you understand yourself, has kind of been repurposed for something else. And like, I think we can't talk about what has been lost in this repackaging if we don't understand the origins. And yeah, I don't think you can understand what's been lost without understanding where this language actually came from, because it did not start as an escape hatch from politics. It actually started as the exact opposite. You know, the phrase self-care as we use it today has a real fucker-popper, and a lot of it traces back to Black feminist thought, particularly writer and poet Audre Lorde. In the early 1980s, while living with cancer, she wrote about caring for herself not as an indulgence but as a form of survival, and survival specifically as a Black queer disabled woman under systems that were never built to keep her alive. For Lorde, resting, tending to your body, refusing to run yourself into the ground for a system that didn't value you, that was all political. It was a way of staying alive and staying in the fight, not a way of leaving it. And, you know, around the same period, the Black Panther Party ran free breakfast programs, free health clinics, free ambulance services in Black neighborhoods the state had abandoned. And that's also a version of self-care in its earliest political sense, except it was never about the South alone. It was collective. It was community members literally keeping each other alive because nobody else would. And then our girl, Bell Hooks, picked up this thread later, saying, making the argument that healing really happens in isolation, that we heal through connection with each other, not by retreating from each other. Community for her wasn't a nice to have alongside self-care. It basically was self-care, you know? So if we compare to how that self-care functions today, it's almost become like a synonym for withdrawal, right? Cancel plans, self-care, mute a group chat, self-care, skip the protest because it's not good for your mental health right now, self-care. And again, disclaimer, I'm not saying that none of those choices are ever legitimate. Sometimes they absolutely are. Burnout is very real. Capacity is very real. But just all I want to say here is notice the shape of the shift. A language built by people fighting to stay engaged with their community, despite a hostile world, got quietly rewritten into a language for disengaging from your community because the world is hostile. Same words, opposite function. And that's what I want to point out here. And, you know, here's where boundaries fits

into this, because I think boundaries might be the most repackaged word in this entire therapy speak lexicon. You know, because a boundary, when it's properly understood, is a communicated limit inside an ongoing relationship. Like,

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6: Hello, I'm Rachel McAlpine, and I'm learning how to be old. Here's a conversation with Kirsty Ferguson about... Ta-da! Conversation!We recorded it 2 years ago, but it's even more relevant to me now that I'm 86. What makes a good conversation? How does that change as we get older? If it does. And why does it matter?
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9: 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So, yeah, listening to someone else's point of view and taking it on board and seeing if you can be swayed.
10: Well, it should be as much listening as it is talking.
6: My guest today is Kirsty Ferguson from Te Whanganui a Tara. Kirsty's going to help me look at how we communicate, and especially how we can improve our skills as we get older. She's very good at this personally, and it's her job to help people resolve their disputes by talking to each other. My own dispute is with myself and my own conversational bad habits.As an old person. And Kirsty has kindly agreed to give me a hand.
11: Hello, Kirsty. Thank you for coming along and talking to me.
12: My pleasure. It's very lovely to be here, Rachel.
11: Particularly as you're a bit of an expert on communication, especially in tricky situations. And for this episode, I'm really interested in how we can get a few skills up our sleeve so thatIt's less likely that when we're old, this is sounding very convoluted, when we're old, when I'm really old, older than I am, I don't want to be the boring person that nobody wants to talk to. And I'm thinking I might be able to learn a bit in advance. You can help me, right?
12: Very happy to have a conversation and share some of the few things I've learned over the years.
11: A few things, you know a lot. I was also thinking about,how conversation, how our skills change as we get older, even if we don't learn anything formally. Mm. And I remember, since I was one of six girls, so around the dinner table, we had to put our hands up to talk, not because our father was fierce, but because he wanted us all to have turns and we all wanted to talk all the time. Was it like that for you?
12: Not quite so much. Not quite so much for me. My family wasn't quite as

0: compelling or compassionate. And we were a little bit more. Yeah, we were a little bit more seen and not heard, I think, at the dinner table. I don't. Growing up and old, as I grew older, I was encouraged to speak and engage. But certainly, I think that was the ethos of our family dinners. They weren't fun times, particularly. I remember as a parent, though, also having the children talking a lot at me and thinking, I'm busy doing this task. I cannot give you the attention that you want right now. So I used to say, oh, can we just hang five for a moment and let me finish this task? And then I can really attend to what you're saying and not just go, yeah. So I think designating times when you are able to devote serious attention to the content of the conversation as opposed to just being chatted at.
1: Well, I think you're a better mother than me then, because fancy being aware of that. I think I was extremely unaware of all the dynamics of conversation. I had no idea that you could actually choose the kind of things you said or didn't say. It was entirely intuitive until I was 32 or 33. I was teaching and we had a refresher course on what they called interpersonal communication and assertiveness, which strangely enough was a lot about listening actively. It was like a bombshell. I thought, jeepers, this is amazing. But you probably knew that long ago, did you?
0: Oh, no, I think they are things we learn. And I'm reminded of a book by Harriet Lerner. I can't remember whether she offered these two courses or she had observed this process happening. But one course was how to speak to be heard, and the other course was how to listen for understanding. And the how to be speak workshop was oversubscribed, so everyone wanted to learn how better to be to make sure that they were heard. And the how to listen for understanding was, there were very few registrations for that. So that idea that everyone is very keen to be heard and articulate, you know, their concerns or issues, but not so many people understand I get that listening is quite a thing, and that's what we need.
1: Yes, it's huge, isn't it? And I was also thinking, listening and talking, why is it so important, the conversation, and especially with old people? We know so much now about, it's a kind of life or death thing, being able to talk to people and having people around, and talking is a really important bonus. Don't you think?
0: Listening is such a central element of being in relationship with anyone. And I think what we know is being in relationships with our community, our family, our friends, our neighbours, It is so central for our well-being, and for that to happen, we need to be listening. And the idea that listening is the most important gift we can give, and that is about being heard, and it's listening with no judgment. It's listening to accept and believe everything people offer. That's the central, really important link in any kind of relationships. Because as soon as people feel there's a sense of judgment, then, you know, there's that sense that that they're not being believed, and a rejection of self. So I think judgment is the death knell to any kind of empathy. And empathy is such an important element when we're in relationship and when we're communicating, and that's what we need to do.
1: Now, there's plenty of advice on how to talk to old people as if we're all the same, and it's helpful, of course it is. But then there's learning how to be the old person who people have to talk to or want to talk to. That's what I need to know. You want to participate, not vegetate. For me in my 80s, there are at least 6 new challenges in this area. Conversation stoppers. The first 3 are normal age-related changes, and I think they're very common, especially in a group discussion. The first challenge is being a bit deaf, so even with hearing aids, you miss out on the subtle

0: days. You miss the throwaway remarks, the naughty little asides, and the punchlines. Worst of all, you miss the jokes. The second challenge in conversation: in later life, you process information more slowly. So for most of us, the dream of rapid repartee is gone forever, even when you're sober. These days, by the time I figure out what I want to say, the moment is past. Number three, I'm greyer and smaller and less of a show-off. I'm less visible. You know, some of these challenges, they are among the possible gifts of old age, but the last three problems, repeating myself, butting in, and giving unsolicited advice, I'm afraid they might be changing my personality for the worse. So I'm thinking I need to start doing something extra, something different. So I started by asking people in the street what they thought makes a good conversation, and that was very interesting.
1: Listen to the people.
2: A conversation between two people is a good conversation. If you're in a group of lots of people, it's going to be hard to talk to them all at the same time.
3: One that is engaging and makes you feel something, you know, like maybe helps you get to know someone a bit more on a deeper level.
4: A good conversation to me is a back and forth in which both people kind of bring their unique perspectives to the forefront. And it's something that you can look back on and really smile about.
5: I like political conversations because even if you're arguing or debating, it's no one doesn't want to not talk. And if they do want to not talk, that's the conversation in itself, I feel like, maybe.
6: A good conversation is the one that flows well, involves both people, and between people that are interested in getting to know the other. And I think those are pretty much the key things, really.
7: I don't know. I feel like a good conversation is one where you're either learning things and or enjoying yourself, because that's the most important thing. Is like, there's no point in talking if you're not liking what you're talking about, you know?
0: And so whether you're an older person talking to a younger person, well, let's just start with that, since that's my main concern, because I'm sort of scared I'm going to be really boring when I'm a little bit older, that I'll get stuck, I'll keep saying the same thing over and over again. And so I'm trying to think how not to do that. And, of course, listening to other people would be a very good start, wouldn't it? Instead of thinking, I've got to talk, I've got to talk, I've got to talk. And that's kind of the wrong end of the stick, isn't it?
8: Well, I think it's all of those things. I don't think it has to be one or the other, and you will never be boring, Rachel, I can tell you that. I think remaining curious is really important,
0: yes.
8: And having a few questions up your sleeve.
0: Yeah.
8: So rather than sitting and feeling like you're isolated because perhaps your hearing's not so good and that people might not be interested in you, then I think having some questions up your sleeve to engage with others and to really listen for understanding.
0: Yeah.
8: And I think that's not just for older people. I think people who feel shy or find social situations difficult, I think having a few questions up your sleeve and being really interested in people, because people do love talking about themselves.
0: Oh, you just took me right back to school dances. Because not only did we need a new dress, which we'd whip up in the afternoon of the dance, but also I used to study and think, you know, make sure I knew what had happened at the rugby that day. And I had my questions to ask these boys who were probably much more shy than me even. But so, and I'm afraid it does get them talking about themselves in a big way. I didn't say, and don't know why I said I'm afraid, because that's what we want to do, but not to have it all lopsided.
8: Yes.
0: And when there's an age difference and perhaps you don't know each other very well, that's a bit more likely maybe.
8: Yeah. And I think it's you know, I mean, there's lots of space clearly to be listening to older people too, because there is much wisdom in what older people have to say. So I think, yeah, so that's a shout out to everyone to listen and to be curious.

0: and for the old people to be curious too.
1: Mm.
0: That is a death knell when you're not curious about the other person and you don't really want to hear what they're saying. You're listening in order to talk, prepare what you're going to say rather than to understand what they're saying. And I can see that it's particularly important when it's like parent and grown-up child, like old person and middle-aged child, because you've got a lot of history and some people find it hard to stop being a parent and telling people what to do. It's a big shift, really, isn't it, when your children really grow up?
1: Yeah, and I think, you know, there's a potential to get lost in whether we're getting it right or not, whether we're too engaged or not engaged enough.
0: Mm-hmm.
1: And I thought about this recently. I'm not sure why I did, but my mum used to always ring early on a Saturday morning when, you know, the kids were little and you'd kind of long for a bit of a sleep in before you had to get up. And I thought, why is she ringing now? But obviously it was a space and time for her to connect, and there was a need for her to connect. And I can't remember how I, you know, resolve that particular issue, but I did think about those weekly calls, and I'm mindful now of how I connect with the children. You know, is it too much? Is it not enough? But I think that's where it loops around to, it's okay to ask, just to check in and say, hey, look, this relationship's important and I want you to know that I care about you and I love hearing what's going on in your life, but is ringing you once a week, is that not enough, you know, or is ringing you once a week, is that too much? And I think just having those conversations out loud and asking questions rather than being stuck in making assumptions about what our children or our friends or our siblings may want or not want, because it's very easy for us to misinterpret and for our wives to get cross. So I think always notice and always ask.
0: Oh, that's just what I needed to hear. That's exactly what I need to do with my sons anyway, because especially if you make the terrible mistake of comparing yourself with other amazing parents who are in touch every day, or yes, I think of myself as a kind of neglectful parent, but do they think that? I have no idea. No idea. I wanted to ask you, can you say a reason why you got into this particular work that you do now, which is helping people to resolve disputes and to negotiate a satisfactory outcome?
1: Gosh, I think I had a set of skills and I was keen to move away from my other work and create something new. I'm fascinated by human behaviour. I'm fascinated by human behaviour and why we say what we do, why we do what we do, and how we can kind of get it wrong. And often when we get it wrong, there's no malice or ill intent. Mm. We've just missed each other for some way. Mm. That's often how disputes come to be.
0: Oh.
1: And I think it's around having understanding people's different thresholds for conflict and how they respond to conflict. And some will dive in feet first and have a good old conversation. And others will run for the hills because it feels too difficult. So assisting people in conflict to navigate good solutions for both parties or all parties feels a real gift, actually, and enormously satisfying, because no one wants to be in conflict.
0: Yeah, that does make perfect sense, I must say. I mean, two of the things that I've immediately picked up from what you've been saying is that listening matters more than talking. Sure, you've got to talk, but listening is huge.
1: Mm.
0: And the other thing is keep asking questions. Actually, I'd like to ask, what kind of questions? Because some are better than others, aren't they?
1: So I think areas that you have genuine interest in, I think just asking questions for the sake of questions, if you're not that interested in the answer, is probably a question to avoid. So think about points of similarity. Stick to non-contentious issues. I wouldn't dive into, you know, political conversations if you know that you're sitting on opposite sides of the fence. So not if you're wanting a conversation. I mean, if you're wanting a robust and interesting conversation, be ready for that. But I think even that's negotiated.
0: Yeah.
1: I think,

0: think it's worthwhile checking in, getting consent. Mm. I'm really interested in your perspective of this government. How do you think they're performing? What are the bits that they're doing well? What are your concerns?
1: Mm.
0: I think that's where your interests lie, and perhaps where their interests lie. Mm.

0: O le foi ua taunuu mai I le whai unga o le au o nanga I le nei tai au. 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
1: That program was brought to you by Wellington Access Radio. 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

सलाम ले जाता हुआ उड़न खटोला और तीन बजाती हुई

0: and we're
1: in the top five
0: because Nicholas Holt is in it, and what was he on, Skins? He was
1: Skins,
0: nerdy kid and About a Boy with Hugh Grant, mm-hmm. and then he became the Beast on X-Men. He's in the middle of Willem. Willem's on his left, Lily's on his right, and there's this girl I follow on Insta. She lip reads, and he turns to Lily and goes, "Oh, how are you doing?" And she goes, "I'm good, thank you." And then she was like, very short, but I wouldn't have known anything. And then Willem goes to Simon. Simon goes, "She only speaks to me." And Willem goes, "I know, that's why I said hi to her." And he goes, "That's enough."
1: I love him.
0: I know, I was cracking up. And I went, what a binge. And then I realised, oh, she's also queer as well. This is Johnny Depp's daughter. She plays one, probably plays Mina Harker, eh? Or
1: yeah.
0: That's Bram Stoker. Well, she's the leading...
1: She's the wife of...
0: Actress of... I don't know who the plays the
1: character
0: her husband.
1: Is, yeah. I think it's Nicholas Holt, maybe. But oh, yeah. Yeah.
0: Does he play Jonathan? Or is this maybe. A different... They've got different names. Yeah. I'm confusing it with Bram Stoker.
1: It's not Scream. I can only talk about Screams.
0: Is it Max Orlok in Nosferatu? That's the name of the vampire. But is that Bill Skarsgård?
1: Oh, yeah, it is.
0: He's always playing these dark characters.
1: I know.
0: He played Pennywise on it.
1: Yeah.
0: Apparently,
1: it's because he looks scary.
0: He's in the new version of The Crow.
1: Yes, that's right. But Willem Dafoe... When I first went to Berlin once, I was walking around one of a good gallery there, and he was walking around, and I never get starstruck, ever, but oh my God.
0: Oh, I remember him in this LA thing. Oh, he was amazing. And there's a few other movies.
1: He has a farm where he has lots of alpacas and stuff in Italy, apparently, and rescue animals, so that gives him another.
0: And he's in that main image of Platoon. You know that poster where the guy with his arms thrown up on his knees?
1: That's him.
0: Yeah, that's him, because Tom Berenger's character is the one that, like, tried to get him killed. Like, he was, oh yeah, you've got to see Platoon, even though Charlie Sheen's in it.
1: So you'll give us your review after you've seen this film then?
0: We've got two more minutes, so Kuda has to give her recommendation.
2: I've been eating a lot of asparagus, and I'm loving it, cooking it the...
0: It's the right season.
2: Who's that grumpy chef?
1: Gordon Ramsay.
2: Like dry heat, starting dry heat, and then adding a bit more oil when it's a bit green.
1: I didn't know this
2: then,
1: at all.
2: Lemon and parmesan.
1: Oh, perfect.
0: Parmigiano Reggiano.
1: I think I have to agree with that as a total pick, because the first time ever in my life I've started cooking asparagus.
2: Go.
0: I love asparagus.
1: Does
0: love
1: it make
0: vegetables.
1: Your wee go green? That is the question.
0: Oh, yeah.
2: Don't eat enough of it.
1: Same.
0: That pee thing I'm not sure about. But, okay, this next song, and we're signing off. Anyone got any last words? Thank you for tuning in. We'll be back again next month.
1: Get through Sunday. Have a lovely day.
2: Enjoy the rest of
1: pray for no
0: I'll
1: rain.
0: I'll have the playlist up after the show and the link when it gets put up. If you missed the show, you can listen to the podcast. But this next song is going out to my friend and sister from another mister, Savali Andrews, and Joe, who have got engaged. Congratulations.
1: Congrats.
0: And she's going to be arriving in a couple of hours from the US, so I'm looking forward to hanging out with my sis. This song is Christus, Upamaya to Samoan love song, and it's a goodbye from Lani the Magnificent State, Kuda and Ange. 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

brightly colored. They were almost gaudy. But there's something really interesting about that idea of like, it kind of fits this kind of pop culture aesthetic. Whenever you see adaptations of Greece or Rome, it's always these kind of pure, not pure, but like these kind of white marble is kind of the aesthetic. But it's like, that's because over time, the stone has lasted, but the paint hasn't. And I don't know, there's just stuff like that where I'm just like, it was a good movie. Like, it wasn't a bad movie by any sense, but it was a Christopher Nolan adaptation. Like, it was a Christopher Nolan film. And when I think about adaptations, right, I think I'm still glad that Christopher Nolan did his take on it. And hopefully from my side of things, what it does is that's going to open up opportunities. It's going to reopen the historical epic as a viable film format in the future. Like, I just think that to me seems like a very interesting direction that things could go. But yeah, like, I think, and it was weird because one of the things that I, in the trailer, one of the pieces of armor that I think looked really bad in the trailer was King Agamemnon, who was like the kind of leader, he was the kind of ruler of the Mycenaeans, who was kind of led the Greek or the Achaean expedition to Troy. And Agamemnon's armor in the trailer looked really modern. It looked kind of plasticky. It looked kind of Batmanish. So it looked like a bit of a, like someone had taken a Batman armor from like Nolan's Dark Knight and kind of made it a bit more Greek. But actually, it was the one thing in the film that I actually thought worked a lot better in the film, because Agamemnon, he's this imposing, he's this giant figure. He's bigger than most of the other soldiers. And it just kind of, the difference of his armor, he's got this kind of he's got this horsehair plume, and then down the back of his helmet is like a kind of, what, there's like a tail, but it's a spinal column, like it's like a golden spinal column. And it just kind of, that actually felt a lot more mythologic. Like, I think I liked that sort of thing because it felt it made it distinct compared to a lot of the other Greek armor. But like the Trojans armor, I thought was very bad. Like, it was this kind of very kind of, it felt costumey. It was kind of this white armor that could have looked really cool, but it just felt very costumey and I didn't think. And I will say personally, the fight scenes, like the combat sequences, didn't really do it for me. Like, I think it was brutal, but it just wasn't well as choreographed as I think I'd like. And the one sequence that I thought was really bad was when Odysseus and his soldiers land on the island of the Laestrygonians, who are these kind of like cannibalistic giants, and they kind of stride out. It's one of the big promo images, and they kind of stride out, and they've got this kind of like almost kind of robotic cyborg kind of like looking metal armor, and I think it just looked really bad. Like, that was one of those ones I'm just like, that looks really cheesy and doesn't look very good. And I don't think it kind of really added the right weight to that sequence, which I think it was quite a good sequence, but it just didn't, just the way these kind of giants kind of looked really off. But no, I think, and when I talk about adaptations, like I think it's a really good example of Christopher Nolan had a vision for how he wanted to do The Odyssey, and he executed that vision. And it wasn't a bad movie by any stretch. Like, a 6-7 out of 10 is not a bad film score from my view. Like, I think if it had been a 3 out of 10, I'd be like, don't go see this. I think if you want to watch The Odyssey, go watch it in cinemas, because I think it will be better in cinemas if you can see it in IMAX. It's definitely like, go see it in IMAX. But if you want to go see it, go watch it. But if you aren't super keen on it, I don't know if it'll be as interesting on a small... It's a film that I think if you want to watch, go see it in the cinema. But maybe I wouldn't personally probably watch it on streaming or watch it online or get the DVD of it, right? But anyway, hope you've enjoyed my little rambly rant about adaptation today. I feel like we'll be back in the next week with, hopefully I'm going to line up some guests for the next couple of weeks. I think I've been enjoying just kind of coming in and talking, you know, by myself and kind of playing a bit of music and kind of, yeah, I hope people are enjoying this as well. And if anybody wants to come on the show, like, flick me a message and we can line something up. But no, thank you for joining me on the Black House today, Wellington Access Radio 106.1. You've been listening to Eddie.

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2: Welcome to another episode of Conversations with Wahine. With me, Eleonora, tonight, and our guest, Ragnar Andersen. She has been working in sexual and reproductive health since 2008. Feels like a long time.
3: Yeah.
2: Originally from the United States, she has worked at organizations in New York City, Chicago, and Helsinki. She currently works in Wellington as Senior Policy and Research Advisor at Sexual Wellbeing Aotearoa, formerly known as Family Planning New Zealand. In 2011, she obtained her Master's in Public Health at Columbia University. Her thesis focused on relationship between sexual pleasure and sexual health. Since then, her research has focused on contraceptive use, young people's sexual health, positive sexuality and relationships, and sexuality education. In 2021, she began her doctoral studies at Victoria University of Wellington School of Health. Her project looks at how parents and young people talk with one another about sex, sexuality, and relationships using video diaries and interviews. Good evening.
3: Good evening to you.
2: How are you?
3: I'm great. Thank you so much for having me.
2: Thank you. How does it feel to listen to someone read all the great achievements?
3: It's a little strange, but I suppose that is the path I've been on.
2: Yes. Do you want to tell us about your job at Sure. Sexual Wellbeing Aotearoa?
3: Absolutely. So, as you said, I work on both research and policy. So that means that I'm often creating submissions to the government or other organizations like the Medical Council, for example. Mm-hmm. And those are opportunities where, you know, as an organization, we get to highlight issues that are important for sexual and reproductive health and rights. Mm-hmm. So, for example, just recently, there was a consultation looking at the introduction of physician assistants into the New Zealand health system. So,
2: okay.
3: As an organization that employs nurses and doctors, it's important.

0: that we have our say and kind of raise our concerns or how that might benefit New Zealanders, but sort of always wanting to keep the sexual and reproductive health element highlighted to decision makers. So a lot of submissions to government, like Ministry of Health or Ministry of Education, there's a big one coming up. And then the research side, I very happily get to work with my colleagues to think about what areas are things that we should explore. There's a lot of gaps in the data in New Zealand around these issues. So we've done several projects over the last couple of years. I've only been in this role for about 2 years. But really trying to think about what can we learn that could help us improve our services, our education. For example, we recently published a paper looking at people's experiences using emergency contraception. And the currently available type in New Zealand has some very important limitations that most people don't know about. So, for example, if you're over 75 kg, which is over half of New Zealand women.
1: That pill doesn't work.
0: It does not work. And also, it has a shorter period of efficacy than the superior option, which is not available here, which has doesn't have that weight restriction and has a longer period of efficacy. So really trying to think about, and then using that research to appeal to policymakers and those in government to say, or PharmAc in this case, to say we really need to work on getting this better drug here. So of course, the research and the policy elements of my job are always weaving together, and that's part of my work is to make sure that that's happening in an effectual way. There's also other elements that I do want to mention, which have been a bit unexpected, which is sort of working on projects like the Wheel of Fertility, which I think you saw a post about.
1: I was really drawn to it.
0: Yes. What drew you to it? I'm curious.
1: I was drawn to it because I had kids myself. And so at some point in life, I decided to start tracking my period and to start looking at things. But that only happened in my early 30s. What I'm thinking is that we probably need that a lot earlier.
0: Exactly. And I think that it's amazing that fertility and awareness of menstrual tracking and all of the things that can affect one's fertility are not taught in our school system or often not taught anywhere. You really have to seek out that information to learn about your own body. And this is half of the population who's menstruating and dealing with these challenges. So I was excited about this project. It was really conceived of by our chief executive, Jackie Edmond. She came back from a conference in Europe and she was like, oh, there's this thing called the Reproductive Life Plan that midwives are using in Sweden. And she's like, I think we should make something exciting and fun and playful, but really trying to educate people in a manner that's engaging, that's not scary, that's not overwhelming, about their periods, about all of the things that can affect one's fertility. So smoking, your diet, exercise, and also, you know, contraceptives and which contraceptives are going to be most effective, as well as other conditions like endometriosis or PCOS or other things that can have a real impact, and sort of wanting to figure out whatever outcome you want, whether that's to have children or not, how you might be able to take control.
1: Exactly. Because that obviously goes both ways. Like, I think I've learned quite late in life when women are actually fertile.
0: Yes. I think a lot of people don't know. And it's pretty amazing, you know, that that's, I think that should be basic information so many reasons.
1: Yes.
0: And I'm, that was actually kind of, in a sense, what got me into this field, is I was just so curious about what was happening to my body. So I've been tracking my cycle since I was about 18. I was just paying a lot of attention to what was happening at different times and also struggling quite a bit with PMS. It's probably PMDD or something, but really feeling like, oh, I'm just, my moods, my emotions are so changeable, and wanting to have some kind of framework to understand what was happening to me and what are these dips in the hormones and how might that impact my mood and then my relationships or my studies or my ability to, you know, compete athletically or, you know, because of menstrual tracking apps and the kind of whole femtech space. I do think, you know, there's definitely increased awareness and understanding of what is happening when and how to understand that and track that for yourself. But I also think that there's this sort of bigger picture, which is about having a sense of sexual self-efficacy and a sense of your

0: sexual subjectivity and how this interplays with your decision making around being sexually active or not, and understanding that. And of course, fertility-based awareness methods, like, you know, the cycle, tracking your cycle, they're gaining a lot of traction in some really conservative circles. And I think that, you know, it's really important to be able to have access to effective contraception, and we need to make sure that people still understand their cycles.
1: Yeah, it's both. So it's both. The knowledge and access to...
0: Exactly.
1: To, yeah. And it makes making informed decisions.
0: Informed decisions, precisely. So that's what Wheel of Fertility is all about. And then there's this really fun part. I don't know if you actually tried it, but you like...
1: No.
0: Okay, well, you like put in all of these data points and you can play around with it, but your age, your weight, all of these different things, your lifestyle factors... And then a contraceptive choice or not. Do you use a condom or not? And then if you don't use a condom, you get a little pop-up that says, oh, you need an STI test. And you kind of scratch it off like with a swab on the screen. It's just a really fun interactive
1: thing
0: that worked on a lot. And I'm very, very proud of that piece of work.
1: Is this app being proposed to schools, for example, or in, I don't know, community groups? Or how...
0: So it's a web-based game, basically, and it's on our website. It's totally free to use. And our health promoters, we have health promoters in the organization who are across the country. They use that in various spaces, whether we're at Big Gay Out or, you know, a conference or, you know, a school. I'm not sure if they're using it in schools now, but it's certainly an opportunity for that to inform young people.
1: How early do you think girls should be exposed to
0: information about
1: as soon as they get their period?
0: I think before. I think it's best to understand what's going to happen before it happens. And you know, there's also, and now we're sort of getting into a big topic of conversation around relationships and sexuality education, which is being reviewed right now. Mm-hmm. There's a new curriculum that's been proposed by the government, by the Ministry of Education, which is, in my opinion, takes a couple of steps back from the 2020 guidelines that were used for a few years. And actually, well, on that particular point, for example, they're proposing to teach puberty later than they had been originally with the 2020 guidelines.
1: Okay.
0: And I feel this is really important so that a period or menstruation isn't a surprise, that there's an understanding what's happening. In my research, I had my participants talk about feeling like they were dying, like something really bad was happening to them because nobody had talked to them about it and they had no sense of that. So I think it's really important for people to be prepared, boys and girls too.
1: I don't think, absolutely.
0: Everyone to know that. So then you can say, oh, okay, this is happening and I don't need to be terrified. I can tell my parent. Or, and I think that's another thing, just in reflecting on my own experience, I started my period when I was 11. So I was quite young. I think I was the first girl in my class. You know, it was a pretty small class, but even so, I just felt so different through that experience. And of course now I'm like, oh, I just really feel for myself looking back and the way that I kind of had this internalized shame around starting to menstruate when in fact it's totally normal, it's healthy, it's okay. But you know that, yes, hiding the, you know, slipping the tampon up your sleeve as you walk to the bathroom, or just feeling discomfort around
1: or
0: these
1: products.
0: Or not
1: having rubbish bins in the in the girls' toilet. What do you do with that? You just you swallow it. You put it, what do you do? What do you do with that?
0: Exactly.
1: It's simple things like that.
0: So I do think that, and the international guidelines also indicate that I think girls and boys should be learning about, you know, puberty, including menstruation, I believe, starting around age 9.
1: Age 9?
0: Yeah.
1: Okay.
0: And that is, and then there's also this other issue of a lot of people are starting to get their period earlier. So there's that trend, although there's sort of mixed evidence on that. But generally, I think the earlier the better, and the more information you have, the better. So you don't
1: and
0: feel
1: so
0: terrified.
1: You were saying that the newest guidelines are actually taking a bit of a step back.
0: Yes, and it's and I would say that as a result, you would have a situation where there's going to be girls who've started their period and they haven't had the opportunity to learn about that in school. And I think that's a real, step backwards.
1: And if they don't learn it at home for whatever reason, then it's navigating that
0: alone. Yeah, or maybe with a friend. And a lot of parents...
1: Or searching information on the internet. Which,
0: certainly. I think a lot of kids and young people are looking to the internet for information. And a lot of parents, even parents that are so sort of progressive in all of these ways...
1: And educated as well.
0: Yes, certainly. These conversations can be very

0: overwhelming and intimidating, and maybe periods less so, but when you start venturing into other spaces like sex and
1: how babies are born.
0: Yeah, that can be a little bit trickier to navigate. So
1: yeah, we'll get there. How did you first become interested in this field?
0: Well, like I said, I guess it was my relatively early menstruation, but no. I do think actually it's related to my dad. My dad was very emphatic about my sister and I being feminists and being strong women, as he put it.
1: Cool.
0: And really sort of had
1: so much so that he gave you a male name.
0: Yeah, that's right. He gave me the name Ragnar. But I think, you know, doing work that you feel is important and that you care about. And I was a pretty fervent defender of women's rights from the time I was in high school. We started, my best friend and I started like a feminist club together. And then it was actually a bit later after I, you know, finished university that I became very interested in reproductive rights. There was sort of this sense that in the United States that reproductive rights may be under threat. And of course, now we see that that concern was absolutely valid. But I started that journey actually by working as a talk line counselor for a group called Exhale, and it's actually this very cool thing. It was post-abortion talk line, and usually those are very religiously and politically motivated, and this was an alternative. It was just non-judgmental, very open, welcoming space for men and occasionally women to talk about their abortion experiences. So I was a, you know, peer counselor, just a volunteer counselor.
1: Just listening is.
0: Yes, exactly. Yeah. And just, you know, validating and giving them an opportunity to talk about their experiences. And most of the time they were talking about their relationships, actually, that were surrounding that experience with family or partner. But it was through that that I sort of became active in this area, and then really just felt like this is what I want to do. I'm, you know, very passionate about this. And when I moved to New York, I started at Guttmacher, which is a big organization in my field that does research and policy. And it was sort of from there that I felt really stuck in.
1: Great.
0: Yeah.
1: And so since that moment, since where you were running, you were working as a top counselor, and since that moment, how has the narrative and the discourse around sexual well-being evolved? Because yes, the reproductive rights are under threats in so many places in the world.
0: Yes.
1: And even in the most advanced and progressive places, you would think there is always, it's not a safe space, and also to talk about it openly. But it has evolved as well.
0: Yes, it has. And I think that that's important to remember, because I think especially right now, as things feel so heavy and dark from my perspective
1: sort
0: of where my values are, I struggle a lot with kind of feeling like there's hope. But I also recognize that there's just been such incredible transformation over the last, let's just say, 20 years, particularly in the space around sexuality and gender diversity.
1: Yes.
0: I feel like there's been huge leaps. And I think I'd like to think that this is a momentary, reactionary, you know, sort of regressive approach. But of course, you look at the larger conservative wave that's going around the world, it's all caught up in that. But I do feel that there is a much greater interest in women understanding their bodies and owning their sexuality and their sexual pleasure, for example. I mean, I remember when I did that master's thesis that you mentioned, it was very unusual for people to be talking about pleasure in my space, in sexual and reproductive health. The discussion of pleasure was very minimal, whereas now I feel like there's organizations that are devoted to that, like the Pleasure Project, for example, which I admire from afar. But that, I think, has made a huge difference. And you can look at that across the board, even with, you know, the sort of proliferation and use of vibrators and the kind of sense that that's very normal and okay to be using those. I mean, they're being sold at Target in the U.S., which is, you know, like at the warehouse. So it's... I think there's been a lot of advancement, and of course you could, you know, look at that in relation to gender dynamics overall.
1: Yeah.
0: But for my field, I do also think there's a more critical lens on thinking about not just sort of this measure called unmet need for contraception, and that's been measured in a very specific way for a long time. And just now, demographers around the world who study

0: study population are really starting to think more critically about what unmet needs should actually include from a statistical standpoint. So really taking into account more effectively, what do women actually want, and not kind of imposing this idea that they want to use contraception, or that they, you know, so really kind of promoting agency around reproductive decision making.
1: Yes. Yeah.
0: I hope I said that clearly.
1: Yeah, you did. And now you so invested in this topic and in the work that you do that you decided to investigate further and pursue a doctoral degree.
0: Yes.
1: What is the research topic?
0: Okay, so
1: of your thesis.
0: Yes, so it's trying to understand how parents and young people, so I was looking at 11 to 15-year-olds.
1: Okay.
0: So on the younger end of the teenage grouping. And really trying to understand, what does sexual communication, so then when they talk about sex and sexuality and relationships or puberty or all manner of things that are kind of in that bucket, if you will.
1: Yeah.
0: What are those conversations like? What are they talking about? How are they talking about it? And their affective experience of having those conversations.
1: Okay.
0: I'm really interested in affect around sexual education. So, for example,
1: Give me an example.
0: Yeah. So let's say that I'm your mother and you're my daughter.
1: Yeah.
0: If my affect, if my sort of mood, my body language, like the way that I'm looking at you or looking away from you, all of these sort of pre-conscious ways of being, they're going to inform how you receive the content of what I'm saying, right?
1: Yes, now I get it.
0: So if I come to you and I'm like, so I want to talk to you about the contraceptive pill, you know, very hesitantly and without...
1: She just rolled her eyes.
0: A lot of confidence or comfort in myself, that's going to translate, I think, in a meaningful way to the outcome of that conversation. And I'm not saying parents have to be perfect. Let me be so clear about that.
1: Yeah, let's recognize some flaws.
0: Oh, absolutely.
1: Parents, because their own experience with that same... Yes, circumstance
0: exactly
1: would become vivid in their mind, right?
0: Precisely. Yeah. And some of my participants, which of course it was a small group, I have 10 parents and then 10 young people, they're not connected, they're not dyads with one another, it's not the parents and the young person who are related, but in these groups, I mean, the parents would talk about their desire to break that intergenerational silence around these topics. Mm-hmm. And some of them had parents who were very open, but others had experiences where there was so much silence, so much shame, and a sense of, you know, really not being able to discuss these things. And now they're trying, really kind of like breaking down the stigma around this and getting to seizing opportunities in everyday moments to bring these things up and to talk about pornography, talk about periods.
1: Oh, yeah, pornography is a big one.
0: Oh, my gosh, absolutely.
1: And also, not because it's easy sometimes to avoid that conversation. So you just pretend you haven't heard or you haven't seen the thing that you've seen.
0: Yes.
1: Or, oh, maybe I must have misheard, like, that's not what they meant, you know?
0: Right.
1: And so you just avoid, and then,
0: And
1: it doesn't have to be necessarily, okay, family reunion, Saturday night, and then we do movie night, but before we talk about menstruation.
0: Yes,
1: it doesn't have
0: exactly
1: to be like that, but it also doesn't have to be the other end.
0: Yeah.
1: You're like, there's some conversations going on, but we just pretend that.
0: Exactly. And I've been really interested in this, is kind of a side thing that I hope to pursue at a later time when I hopefully finish my dissertation.
1: Well, one thing
0: one
1: at
0: day.
1: A time.
0: But is the representation of these moments in media. So there's a lot made of Bridgerton, for example, and the total lack of, you know, education that the mother, you know, the main mother gives to her daughters around sex or even her sons. And I think so often it's just this, everyone seizes up when this moment comes along. And it's even, in, at least in the U.S., kind of like the talk, as if it's just one conversation that takes place. And I was curious, like, is this actually what's happening? Or, you know, are people navigating this all the time, especially with the proliferation of information through social media and the internet and just... It's so much in the air we breathe, right, these topics, and really trying to get a sense of what are people doing day to day in their homes. How are, you know, kids feeling about these interactions? Do they raise it with their parents? You know, what are the channels through which that happens? So one of the aspects that I'm looking at is

0: the use of media and social media, and sort of how are young people and their parents managing that, and how does that impact their conversations? And it's fascinating. A lot of them talk about watching these movies that are from my childhood, like Back to the Future or Grease or other things, and then how that can spark a conversation around sexual assault or gender dynamics, you know, misogyny, you know.
1: Yeah.
0: Just lots of different things come up.
1: Yeah.
0: And hearing how these parents and young people will sort of stop and talk about it and say, oh, this was very normalized then, even, you know, in the 80s or 90s.
1: Yes.
0: And now there's a really different sense, which gets to your other question, too, about how things have progressed.
1: Yeah.
0: Right.
1: What have you found so far?
0: Well, certainly that media plays an important role in those conversations and can be a real facilitator. More broadly, I think that, you know, the question of affect is a very, very important one, and one that was sort of understudied, and that's one of the reasons I wanted to explore it. But this idea of how important it is, let's just say from a parent perspective, to really create an environment where your child feels comfortable coming to you and asking those questions. And that has a lot to do with, you could argue, I really hesitate to say sort of self-regulation, but maybe more importantly, it's about figuring out sort of how you feel as a parent or as a person, even more
1: about
0: importantly,
1: certain things.
0: About as a sexual being, do you have that self-understanding and that comfort? Have you done that work, quote unquote, on yourself, so then you can show up for your kid to be confident and comfortable, because they really, really feel that and respond to that.
1: Yeah.
0: That has come through very clearly, that there's a real sense of they didn't freak out, they didn't get nervous, and that made me feel so much more comfortable. I'm speaking as if I'm one of my young participants. But I think that that's a really striking and very strong communication. Then, like I said before, this desire from parents to really sort of resist these narratives that these conversations shouldn't take place, or they should be really tight and they should be really sort of uncomfortable for everyone, but instead trying to loosen that up and understand that this can be something that you talk about while you're doing the dishes together and being curious and open. And young people love to feel that their parents are curious and attentive to what they already know, so that it's not just
1: to
0: this
1: be
0: one
1: sort of
0: way.
1: Taught, like give sort of pretend that you are being taught by them, so asking those questions.
0: Certainly, and also what their reality is like, right? So the media landscape being so different today than it was, you know, let's say in the 90s, for example, what is their life like in these ways? How are relationships shaped and broken or kind of, fractured through social media or even, you know, Facebook Messenger or whatever it might be, but how important those channels are, and figuring out also how to sort of moderate those as parents. I think that's a bigger, trickier question, but
1: Yeah. Does the child need to be active in the talking, or can they just be listening? For example, if I am talking to my partner or my husband about something that is sexually related, I don't know, my period, perimenopause, hormones, perimenopause is now at breakfast, you know?
0: Yes, of course.
1: It's a breakfast topic. Does that count as well? Just them listening?
0: I would think so, absolutely. Okay. I think a willingness to be open about what you're going through, obviously with, you know, boundaries around certain things. There's a whole sort of area of that, which is, and I think it's called enmeshment or something. But yes, I think that having an openness and a willingness to talk about your body and, you know, kind of what you're experiencing in these various ways, especially as menopause and perimenopause come onto the sort of so prominent in the cultural discourse right now, and explaining to your kid what it is, like, oh, I've been, at least for me, I'll speak for myself, I've been so cranky lately because I'm just having all of these fluctuations in my body. And then I'll relate it actually to my son, who is going to be 11 soon, and kind of talking to him and trying to prepare him for the fact that, you know, he'll be going through puberty soon, and really wanting to be open about that and likening that to what I'm going through, because they are quite similar. It's a second adolescence.
1: It's a change, like
0: massive,
1: abrupt change in hormones.
0: And your brain structure and all sorts of things. So, yes, I absolutely think so. And I also think that there can be a lot that's communicated in

0: silence, and I've been was really trying to get to that a little bit with my project. I don't know that I succeeded, but trying to understand a little bit of the nonverbal communication that can be very meaningful as well. So, you know, let's, in a dramatic example, that would be a kid trying to talk to their parent about a topic and the parent really shutting down and not being available for that. Or maybe in a sort of less, I don't know, extreme example, maybe it's a parent raising something and the kid just listens and has some response. Like I'm thinking of an example where a father was, you know, talking to his son and the son just gave him this big thumbs up.
1: Okay.
0: He was talking to him about, you know, bodily changes and how you might start getting pubic hair and just to be prepared for that. Like, I think that's the other thing. And that participant actually spoke so eloquently about having kind of speaking to these quantum changes, was the way he put it, quantum changes that are taking place with somebody in the household, and wanting to be able to voice that and kind of recognize that, as opposed to it just sort of passing and nobody speaks about it. I mean, certainly some people might prefer that and that might work for all of them, but I also think there's something to say, like, you know, you have hair growing in places that it's never grown before, your skin is changing, your voice is changing. There's all of this transformation that's happening as you kind of, you know, move towards adulthood and into this, at least this new phase, and really wanting to be able to say, I'm here for you. We can talk about it. I'm available. I was so struck by that example, actually. But the son having this kind of very almost like you could argue sort of almost sort of sarcastic response, but at the same time he's hearing his father say these very kind, loving things to him to support him. So
1: nice. When's a good time to start talking about reproductive health with children?
0: I mean, I would say a good time to have these conversations is from the very beginning of their life. So and there's a lot of people who feel very strongly, and I think, you know, everyone should do what they want. I struggle a little bit in this space because I feel like sex and sexuality is a lightning rod culturally, right? Parenting certainly has become a massive one of what you should and shouldn't do and when and all of this. And while I think that people are eager for guidance, and that's just such a different model than, say, when my parents were parenting, I feel like there was just not as much of an emphasis.
1: I'm still waiting to have that parent-child sex conversation.
0: Exactly.
1: With my mom.
0: Exactly. There you go. But I think that, to answer your question, you know, a lot of people talk about the importance of, even when they're babies, to refer to their body parts as you would. So instead of calling it a wee-wee, you call it a penis. You know, you're really just very direct about that kind of thing and fact-based.
1: Yeah.
0: So you kind of live in that world as opposed to sort of euphemisms or talking around things because of what that intimates around one's comfort or sort of
1: And the meaning
0: willingness
1: that it conveys, that there is something shameful about those body parts.
0: Exactly.
1: Yeah.
0: But I think that there's stage-appropriate, age-appropriate ways to talk about all of these things through their entire childhood.
1: Obviously, we don't want to give a full lecture to like a one-year-old about the sort of things. But obviously, age-appropriate. Yeah,
0: but I do think that actually it also depends on that child and that parent and that relationship, right? So I feel like there are some six-year-olds who really want to understand what sex is, and you can talk to them about that in a way I think that is still appropriate.
1: Right. That, if they are driving that conversation, if for some reason. Why would they want to know, by the way? Why?
0: Well, I think that that's like part of the challenge of the world we live in, right? Is that people are talking about it, they overhear it.
1: Are the kids have older siblings that have been...
0: Maybe six is a little young, but my point is that I think different kids are different. And I think this is actually a real challenge that teachers have, and I really feel for them in the classroom, is that, let's say you are in a year eight classroom and you have, you know, often girls will mature more quickly, go through puberty earlier. You'll have people in that classroom who are just in wildly different stages, right? But I would argue that it's more important to make sure that you're capturing and conveying information that's relevant to those older or more developed, more mature students, because I don't personally, I don't think that informing people and giving them fact-based information is harmful, even if they're not quite there yet.
1: Quite
0: right?
1: There
0: if
1: yet.
0: Anything, they're going to be more prepared and have a better understanding of also what their class

0: classmate might be going through. So I think that's a particular challenge that we face, or that teachers face. I'm not a teacher. But in terms of parents, I think it's also about what you're comfortable with, right? That kind of goes back to this idea of what is your relationship to your own sexual self and how that might inform how you approach these conversations and take them on. So I think that that's a big part of it, is doing what's right and figuring out what values you want to convey. Like, I'm never, like, I have my own very strong opinions about how I want to parent, but I'm not at all interested in telling other parents how to do it, other than I will say one thing, which
1: please,
0: is that...
1: Please, let yourself go a little bit. Yeah.
0: I will say that it's very clear, the evidence, that young people report when they've had open parent-child sexual communication through their childhood or their teenage years, they are practicing safer sex. Yep. They feel more comfortable going to their parent when they do have a problem. Mm-hmm. So opening those channels is, you know, it's trust, it's respect, it's acknowledging that your child, when they're 16, 17, they likely have a sexual life. It could be very different. Some may not have ever kissed somebody. Some might be having sex with their partner. Mm. But just that sense and appreciation of the fact that it is normal for young people to be sexual in themselves, and that's a healthy thing. It's not bad. I really take issue with the kind of, how do I say this? The negative representation of young people being sexual beings. It's not said very well, but I think you understand what I'm saying.
1: Yeah,
0: the
1: absolutely.
0: Kind of stigma around that and the sort of risk framework, as opposed to this is a healthy part of development, right? We want, especially now you look at governments around the world and they're in this very pronatalist sort of approach. It's like you want people to have a healthy sexual development.
1: Yeah.
0: And that starts at puberty. Yes. So how do you help them along the way to understand themselves and relationships? I think relationships are really, really key in that, and sort of understanding, communicating. What does a healthy relationship look like and feel like in your body, in your spirit, mind, whatever?
1: It's important. Do you feel mothers are bearing, I would say, the 95% of the parent-child sex communication?
0: Yes, that's very clear in the literature. Yes, the mothers are the primary sexuality educators.
1: Both for boys and girls and everybody else.
0: Yes, there's some, a little bit of studies that look at fathers and kind of how they operate. And I remember there's one in particular, it was talking about girls really appreciating when their fathers are open with them, because I think there can be, I don't know if it's just sort of taboo or stigma or something, but it can be tricky, I think, to have those conversations between fathers and daughters. And also with these strange cultural scripts and sort of sexual scripts, if you will, around fathers, you know, wanting to intimidate potential boyfriends. And that being this really, really dominant idea, right? And people just slipping into that mode as opposed to quite early
1: with young kids, and I find it particularly toxic.
0: Yes.
1: But the other way around as well. Huh?
0: Yes.
1: The other way around, the
0: others and
1: the self-appointed role of the evil mother-in-law, mm-hmm. you know?
0: Mm-hmm. Absolutely.
1: That will have the eldest son has her boyfriend for life, you know? That's sort of toxic relationship. I feel like it starts very young.
0: I would agree. I just think there's a real missed opportunity here and in those moments to sort of welcome that young person into, you know, your home in a kind and loving way. One of the participants from my PhD, she talked about they were watching this show. My gosh, I think it's called Outer Lands. I don't know. It's a very popular show about teenagers and super traumatic. It's set in the U.S. But she and her two teen daughters spoke about kind of some dynamics that were taking place within the show. And one had to do with somebody spending the night and the parent didn't know. And then the next morning, they're surprised to see this person in their house. And that prompted a conversation between her and her daughters about the importance of, it's not that I wouldn't let you have this person over, but I want to know who's in my home, right?
1: Yes.
0: So, and that, I think, gets back to the essence of all of this, which is open communication, trust, respect, and a sense of receptivity, especially on the part of the parents, you know, of course, within bounds, but that is going to help actually facilitate better outcomes further down the line, right? So if your child feels like if they

0: even ask a question about sex, right? This is very dominant in the literature.
1: Yeah.
0: That young people worry about going to their parents and asking questions for fear of being punished, that their parents will assume that if they ask something like, I don't know, about
1: masturbation.
0: Yeah, sure. Yeah. But, or something even further, you know, sort of outside that's more interpersonal, like oral sex or something, that their parent will just jump to the conclusion that they're having sex and have a really reactionary negative response.
1: Yeah. Yeah.
0: And so then there's just this silence. Everything, as I said, gets kind of tight and quiet in this way. And of course, all of this, to your point, has to, you know, have appropriate boundaries around it. But really feeling like you can go to your parents with questions and also that your parents are going to receive that and be able to manage themselves to...
1: It's quite... The process of learning can be quite reciprocal.
0: Yes.
1: As exactly. Well.
0: Oh, 100%.
1: Yeah, yeah. It's not just one way.
0: No,
1: yeah,
0: precisely.
1: Yeah. Yeah. And also young kids might come up with concepts and ideas and developments that you would not have thought of.
0: Yes.
1: So that's
0: I've had some very funny questions from my kids, and I just really laugh inside and try to figure out the best way to answer them that feels right. And yeah, I think most parents have had those kind of moments.
1: How those, for example, boys receive those conversations compared to girls or...
0: I think I take a pretty strong stance on this, that I don't think that gender should be a big factor, especially if you look historically at the ways in which women have been forced into the role of sexual gatekeepers, and their desire has been pathologized, kind of like what we were talking about earlier, and the sort of hysterical woman who's, you know... just desirous.
1: Just having a good time.
0: Yeah. I think that it's important to have, I'm hard pressed to think of an example of a conversation that I think would be different for boys and girls. However, maybe the exception to that, and I was just speaking with my son about this the other night, is representations of gender in media.
1: Right.
0: So.
1: Because I think I was going to follow up with, what about gender fluid? Kids or kids that are going through puberty with that sense that their body doesn't necessarily match who they are.
0: Absolutely.
1: Yeah.
0: But just to finish my point around sort of like if you think about the representations of women, you know, through century, millennia, but certainly in current common pop culture media, even though we've made strides, I think that there's often really negative representations, and even in, of course, in spaces like pornography as well. And just trying to recognize and raise to someone's attention, you want to be a critical consumer, right?
1: Yes.
0: You want to make sure that, yes, this is, you might be seeing this, you might be exposed to this, but to really understand that those messages, for example, that women are less than or should be, you know, subjugated to men in some way, that those are concepts are not right, right? That's my perspective as someone who firmly believes in gender equality and human rights. But they're so prevalent and can be so insidious. So really trying to call attention to that for your kids and help them develop a critical understanding of those representations. And for girls as well. And then there's also ways in which boys and men are represented really negatively and unfairly too. But if you look at the two, if you weigh them against one another, there's just no comparison that women have been suffering in these ways. Much
1: no,
0: more
1: absolutely.
0: Significantly
1: because
0: time.
1: Then it's the women, it's the girls that are victim of rape and sexual assaults.
0: Yes. And men
1: microaggressions.
0: Are as well.
1: Men are as well, but in a vastly minority.
0: Yes. Yeah. If you look at it from a prevalence perspective, it is very, very different. I remember doing a paper many years ago on male sexual coercion, and people in the room seemed very uncomfortable with that even being a topic at that time. And I do think it's important, but I also think, you know, we just can't forget the fact that women have been subject to this.
1: Yeah.
0: Since the dawn of time.
1: Yeah, since the dawn of

0: so having this those effective sex talks early in life with parents, does that affect positively? You touched on this earlier.
1: Yes,
0: on
1: yes.
0: Your sexual experience as an adult?
1: That, yes. If you have those open communication between parents,

0: parents and young people throughout their childhood or, you know, into teenagehood, you might continue that, you know, as you move forward as well. And maybe they navigate a divorce or various other challenges in their life
1: and
0: going
1: sexual
0: forward.
1: Sexual experiences change. Like we go into different age brackets, it's different.
0: Yeah, or, you know, if there was something really awful that took place, if you have an open relationship, you know, if someone is raped or there's a sexual assault that occurs, to feel that you can go to your parents and communicate with them about what's happened to you, I think you lay that groundwork, I would argue, from, you know, early childhood and really having an openness to recognize once again that being a sexual person is normal and healthy. What you do, you know, have to consider is your choices and your behavior and making sure that those align with how you want to be in the world and recognizing those risks, but also recognizing the positive benefits as well. So kind of having that balance too. But yes, to be clear, I do think that the literature is really supports that, that there are long-term benefits for people who have that openness in their parent-child or parent-teen communication.
1: Do schools help with this?
0: I think it totally depends on the school. I think it depends on the education you receive. And in New Zealand, it's very patchy. There's not, while we had these fantastic, I felt, fantastic guidelines, they were really international gold standard. And they really came about actually as a result of parents raising the issue of bullying. And of course, that unfortunately relates also to, you know, LGBTQIA+ and gender diversity and really a sense that bullying was becoming a major issue and sort of wanting to expand the remit of what relationships and sexuality education included. And so now that has been excluded from this current version of the new curriculum.
1: Okay.
0: So this is my next big project at work.
1: Step back. Yeah.
0: Yeah. So I feel I veered off a little bit from your question, but I do think that in schools, it's in at least in New Zealand, it's really a throw of the dice what you're going to get or not.
1: Right.
0: There are so many passionate teachers out there. Often they're physical education teachers, but you know it really just depends.
1: So it really comes down to what, to the principal.
0: Yep.
1: Or
0: and the will of the school to do
1: individual,
0: it.
1: The will is good to do it. The individual teachers to be to have that subject.
0: Yes, and to have the training that they need, and to feel again comfortable in themselves to have those conversations. And that's super hard with a group full of kids versus, I mean, I would argue one on one. It's a very very different set of skills, and many of them I would argue they already possess. But to go into this domain can be incredibly tricky. And New Zealand has had community consultation for a long time, and what happens in those groups that often it's this vocal minority of parents. You know, for whatever reason, or a multitude of reasons, really object. And that can sour the experience and I would argue really problematically prevent a whole set of students, a whole class or school
1: to benefit
0: even.
1: From that.
0: Yeah, they don't get it, right? And so I'm hoping that this, it does seem like they're going to get rid of community consultation, but parents can always opt their children out of sexuality education. Which again, I don't agree with. I think this should be considered just like math or science. These are critical life skills and even life-saving skills to be able to have to shape the future of your life.
1: But at least that will not prevent the rest of the class.
0: Yes, we'll see. Yeah, we'll see how things go. But in terms of, you know, schools can be incredibly helpful, especially if the education is provided, right?
1: And yeah, of course.
0: And it's comprehensive and it covers all of these things and it's not just about periods or it's not just about consent. And consent is very important, but it has kind of risen and almost separated from sexuality education conceptually in some way that I think doesn't make any sense at all. You have to have the full package to really get a clear and rich education around these issues. And if you just talk about consent in a vacuum, it's not very meaningful, I think.
1: Yeah.
0: So there's that. And then, just feeling like there could be such great opportunity in this country to have really good, consistent, mandated, even sexuality education across the board that's age appropriate, that's evidence-based, international standards. But we're not there at this time, but hopefully we'll get there someday.
1: Yeah. And so how does New Zealand compare to other countries? in regards to reproductive rights.

0: sexual well-being?
1: I think in terms of reproductive rights, the, you know, the right to have an abortion without being in the Crimes Act, which was something that, you know, that was a change that took place, as I'm
0: recently,
1: sure you know, in 2020, right after the pandemic. It was amazing that it went through at that time. And a lot of my colleagues and my predecessor in my role did a ton of work on that, as well as many other organizations. Of course, that's very important, but I think it's also critical to know that that's not enshrined, you know, that that right could be taken away as well. So I think for a small country, we're okay. We could certainly be better. I mean, if you look at some outcomes, right? So thinking about how effective are we in our education and schools, I mean, you can look at things like unintended pregnancy rate or teen pregnancy rates are quite high compared to other similar economic countries.
0: Okay.
1: OECD set of countries, comparable countries, were quite high in some of those areas. And then high rates, of course, of domestic violence. All of that, in addition to STIs, and there's a lot of inequity in STIs as well, that you can trace that back to education, right? If you're not giving people crucial information about how to protect themselves, about, you know, decision-making, about their bodies, about relationships, of how to treat one another in those domains, in those romantic, intimate sexual relationships, then you get negative outcomes, right? But equity is an essential thing to address that I feel like is you know, across the board. But that's a big focus at Sexual Wellbeing, is making sure that we highlight those issues as well, and especially for the government.
0: Yeah.
1: So I would say we're okay. But if you look at some other countries who are just really hitting it out of the park, and that, you know, is often the Scandinavian countries, like Denmark and the Netherlands and Sweden, you know.
0: The top
1: marks. Doing very well. And that also, you know, comes down to the provision. You know, it has to do with health systems and that kind of thing, where you look at the United States and there's a lot of challenges there, despite being a very wealthy country. So
0: Yeah. Let's talk about technology, because we, at the beginning of this interview, we talked about period tracking and and how obviously technology is a big part of our life. How does enable sexual well-being, sexual education, and if, in your opinion, there are risks with technology as well?
1: Yeah, certainly. I mean, we just, so I run a seminar, a webinar series. Where I'm bringing in people from around Aotearoa to talk about their research in sexual and reproductive health over the life course. It's intentionally a really big catch-all, but trying to bring people in to, you know, kind of create a community of practice and inform one another about what we're doing, because sometimes it's hard to know what other folks are doing in this space. And just last month, we had two great researchers, both from Massey, Siobhan Healy-Cullen and Sarah Riley. They were talking about their menstrual tracking app research. So looking at not just people's use, we know that people are using them, certainly, and often it's in the pursuit of having a child, but also how those apps are actually kind of like shaping people's understanding of themselves as reproductive citizens, and this compulsion to use them, this sort of sense that we have to use them, especially, you know, if you want to have a child. And I think in terms of risks, I mean, there's a lot to say about data sharing, and I'm not an expert on that, but I do think that when you put that into an app, you are, you're giving up that information.
0: You are being tracked as well.
1: Yeah, certainly, which is really potentially quite scary for some countries, right? So I think there's that. I also think there's something to be said for, you know, we live in such a data-rich age, right? We can track our steps and our heart rate, and we can do all of this biometric stuff. But I think there might, this is just sort of my personal opinion, I think there might be something lost in that about sort of having just like an intuitive relationship with
0: your body,
1: and listening to your body instead of just looking at an app.
0: This is day 17. That's why I shouted at my husband.
1: Yes. When in fact, you know, certainly those apps will sometimes, like for instance, the one on my phone, it will assume certain periods, right? It'll assume my fertile period.
0: Yeah.
1: But that might not be correct. And I'm pretty certain that it's not right, right? So it's giving actually not just, it's giving misinformation about

about what's happening with my body, which could, if I were trying to become pregnant, could really shape my outcome, right? And and be problematic. So I think that there's many ancient and wise ways also of learning.

0: thing when you get angry to your husband and your wife and your children. Because of things that has happened in life, you build up this anger because the dishes wasn't done. Then you come home, the house isn't clean. Then you see the washing all over the place. And then he didn't mow the lawn. And then he didn't do this. And then he didn't do, and that anger keep building and building and boiling and boiling and boiling. And if you're not careful with that anger, it will blow up. So that pot boiling on that oven, the only way to release that heat is to take the lid off. And oftentimes in the lives of the Israelites, God's anger, because of the intensity of their sin and the wrongs that they were doing, was just boiling up. But God was so slow in his anger that he had to lift the lids off now and again over his people for what they were doing. And he slows down his judgment over them to the point that he gives them space to repent and say sorry. And then that anger just disappears. Now, how true that is to all of our lives, loved ones, people of God. Hence, part and parcel of the fruit of the Spirit that God has given to all of us in Galatians chapter 9. Love, joy, peace, long-suffering, gentleness, faith, patience. Because it's part of our nature to get angry as human beings, falling into sin. But when you receive Jesus Christ, the lid is lifted off. If you receive the blood of Jesus, washed you clean. The Holy Ghost comes into your life. You get baptized. The challenges of life that come your way then, the wrongs, not only around you, to you also at the same time, because you are slow to anger because the power of God, the Holy Ghost, is inside your life. And you got the blood of Jesus all over you. And you're slow. Because the reality is this. When we are slow to get angry, the reality is this. We're able then, it allows us to return back to Jesus Christ, to the Lord. When you're slow to anger, you will know that your children will come back to you. Your husband will come back to you. Your wife will come back to you. Nobody want to hang around with a person who's really angry, boiling up and exploding. No, they will stay away. But if you're slow, then their hearts will allow them to return to you, and more importantly, to Jesus Christ, our Savior. Let that be a lesson for all of us this morning. Slow to anger, because it allows them a space for healing to take place, for restoration to take place, and deliverance to take place. When we are slow to get angry at things in life, it creates a space of remorse and confession and returning to Jesus Christ, our Savior. Father, bless us with that word in Jesus' name. Amen.
1: Thank you, Pastor Tawira, for that powerful and encouraging word today. Friends and family, we're so glad you spent this hour with us. May the message you heard continue to strengthen your heart this week and the weekdays to come. And remember, Hebrews chapter 10, verse 25, not forsaking the assembling of ourselves together as the manner of some is, but exhorting one another, and so much the more as ye see the day approaching. From our Pastor's Hour team to you all, have a blessed day and a blessed week. Amen.
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1: Hey, I know you're thirsty. You need some creative juices to quench your thirst. Well, I'm here to tell you to go into your backyard and pick the ripest orange. Go into the kitchen and pull out your juicer. Slice that orange in half and squeeze those two halves. We'll call them Olaf and Jackson for reference. Now pour that liquid into the cup and take a sip. Swallow. Mm-hmm. Now you're ready.
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0: Not so no.
1: Or live on a lopo is ever your fall mind, Falelem and Falelem. 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
1: 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You tell a lousy vanga year later tell no and a or a mobile for Matta no and I'm pulling over poor. 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And Anta to Mulma Wino telephone and ring on Faye Okilani, or Yatato, nay, tell me to Faye Vang and ring or Yluad, Yelente Lila of young and they willing Tony. 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